in New York City. And how the hell are ya? How you doing? How's it going? How you been? Well, listen, if you're anywhere in the Northeast, or probably almost everywhere in the country right now, you're very hot. That's Yiddish for hot. You're very hot. I mean, forget about it. It's crazy. We catered the most fantastic wedding, but it was so hot. It's like 105 degrees, insane. A lot of the wedding was supposed to be outside, and that was not going to happen. So we had to do a quick about face and pull the whole shebang inside. And folks in the know that when you're a wedding caterer, you have to be ready to do everything, inside, out, upside down, boy, you turn me in, whatever. Anyway, you got to be ready for anything. And so we catered this fantastic wedding and we moved everything inside and everyone drank so much and ate so much that nobody cared how hot it was. And we survived. And of course, today, here we are, as I speak to you, we're just celebrating the 4th of July and we're celebrating America turning 250 years old. Now that sounds really old, right? I mean, do you know anyone who's 250 years old? I don't know, you know. I mean, there's a few people I sort of thought maybe they were 250 years old. Like, was Mitch McConnell 250 years old? I don't know. But really, we don't know anyone who's 250 years old. And so it seems for a second to the young ones that America is really an old man or an old lady. I think America's a woman, honestly. I don't think it's Uncle Sam. I think it's Uncle Samantha. America is too beautiful. No offense, boys, but it's too beautiful to be a boy. It's a gorgeous woman. It is Uncle Samantha. But you think, wow, we've been around for a while. But no, get on a plane and go to Europe. I mean, you're going to pass buildings all the time that are way older than America. I mean, I grew up thinking really, really old was 100 years, or if you went to a colonial area like Colonial Williamsburg, maybe you see something 200 years old. And then I went to Europe for the first time, and I'm going by buildings that are 1,000 years old, that are 1,600 years old. I mean, Europe is like, that is a whole different story. And it makes you realize that we are a baby. We're a very young country. 250-year-old country compared to these thousands of years. I mean, walked over England, all over London. There are things that were 1,000 years old, 2,000 years old. It's cray-cray. So 250 years, when you think about it that way, it's not so old. So we're a big baby Aunt Samantha, Uncle Samantha. I kind of think that Sam and Samantha are non-binary. So America is a non-binary, beautiful woman who could also be Uncle Sam, all right? Now we kind of said it all. But here's the thing. I grew up feeling like we were just so powerful, the most powerful nation in the world, and the kindest and nicest and most, all about justice and equality and everything. I remember celebrating the 200-year, the bicentennial, the 200-year birthday of America. It was such a big deal. I couldn't believe it. I was a little young one at that time. But I was old enough to learn how to play a few notes on the trumpet. And I joined my grammar school marching band for the bicentennial. And out I went to the parade with my red, white, and blue. And we performed. And I played the trumpet terribly because I was never very good at it. And this was the bicentennial. And it was so amazing to think, oh my God, we're 200 years old. And now, how the hell did that happen? That was like 2 weeks ago. Now we're 250 years old. But I remember when we were celebrating the bicentennial, I knew that my father had gone to World War II to save us from dictators, to save us from authoritarian regime, to save us from the Nazis, to save us from all these horrible things so that we could be the land of the free and the home of the brave and freedom and equality and democracy for all. Sounds great, right? That's what I knew. But then 2 weeks later, it's 50 years later, it just felt like 2 weeks for a second. 50 years later, we're celebrating the 250-year birthday of America.
Uncle Samantha Sam's birthday. And suddenly, I'm not feeling that. I don't think we are the good guys anymore. I think most of the rest of the world does not, no longer thinks we're the good guys. In a very, very short amount of time, we went from being the good guys to being the meanies, to being the bad guys, to being the ones who could start a war without any proper provocation or doing it legally or no one cares, to being the ones who oppress our immigrants, who don't want any immigrants. What happened to the Statue of Liberty? Open arm, come to America for your chance for a new life. That's all down the toilet. Now we're the bad guys. Now we're the country that doesn't believe in equality. Now we, well, okay, listen, we don't have a good track record, really, if you think about it, because this country did have slavery for a very, very long time, for an embarrassingly long time. And currently there are people who would like to erase that from our history books. Just pretend it never happened. Well, maybe there were 2 or 3 weeks where somebody had slaves, maybe, you know, but let's just not talk about it. Brush that under the carpet, that never happened. There are people who want to change our history. But in fact, all of that did happen for a very long and horrible time in this country. We held people as slaves, very often abused them and tortured them and did terrible things to them, and that happened in this country. This country also should have thought of the Native Americans, the Native American Indians, as heroes. They were here first, and they welcomed us at first. They did anyway. We should have learned from them and honored them and loved them and trusted them and just tried to be their friend. Instead, we murdered them. We got them sick. We raped them. We forced them out of their own beliefs. And we did terrible things. So, yes, America has not always been the good guys. We've been the crappy guys for a while, too. But we're now, okay, for as long as I've been alive, which is a little longer than I care to admit, but as long as I've been alive, we've been the good guys, the nice guys, the decent guys, the ones who believe in saving the planet, the ones who believe in democracy and equality and liberty for all, the ones who believe that women have rights. For 50 years, women had rights to control their own body, to govern their own body. And now all of that is gone. I don't know. Now a woman no longer has the right to govern her own body. Now you could be in this country legally and suddenly you're not anymore. Could be taken away like that. You could be here to save your life because your country is unsafe. And if you go home, you will most likely be murdered. And suddenly, like a snap of the finger, that's gone. There are all sorts of terrible things are happening. My God, it's horrible. And so it feels weird to celebrate the 4th of July right now. It feels weird to ooh and ah, hooray, the fireworks. It feels weird to say, America, you're 250 years old. Hooray for you. It feels weird because I don't think Uncle Samantha would like what is going on right now. I don't think our founding fathers and their wives, who probably are founding mothers, would like what's going on right now. I don't think if the Statue of Liberty could speak, she would like what's going on right now. And I don't think you probably like what's going on right now. No matter where you are in the political, political spectrum, I don't think you'd like what's going on right now. Feels a lot like I gotta think, not that I was there, certainly, maybe in a previous life, but I gotta think it may feel a lot like it did in the Civil War, brother against brother, sister against sister. May feel a lot like how half this country wanted to leave the other half. Feels a little bit like that. And so here's what I wanna know. It felt so good 50 years ago for a second, you know? It felt so good when we had a president who cared, who deeply cared from the bottom of their soul about all of us, not just the ones who voted for him, all of us being happy and healthy and comfortable and respected and safe. You know, we need to come back to that. So I think I don't want to get you bummed out, you know. I want to have the opposite. So I choose to celebrate the America that I marched for when I was a little chitlin
at the Bicentennial Parade. I choose to celebrate the America that my father risked his life to defend in World War II. I choose to celebrate the America I know we can be. I know we can do it. And here's how we're going to do it. First of all, we are all going to vote. And please, Lord, I hope this will not be another insult to women all across America that you'll need to bring your birth certificate if you have decided to use your husband's name. So many women do that. I would not do that. I certainly would. Well, I wouldn't marry a man, but either way, I think a woman should keep her own name. But a lot of women have chosen to use their husband's name. And so why on earth should you have to bring in a birth certificate because you made that choice every time you want to vote? I mean, that feels like the most sexist, disgusting thing I've ever heard. So hopefully that will not come to be. But if it does come to be, it's another slap in the face of women. And the reason is that women are kind, and women believe in justice, and women believe in love, and women believe in protecting their children, and women believe in following their heart and soul. And there's a lot of really dingleberry douchebag scumbuckets who, quite honestly, would like to not see women vote. So we have to protect our democracy. We have to protect woman power. And the way we're going to do it is we are all going to vote. We're all going to vote. We are all going to speak out. We are all going to rise above oppression. We are all going to choose to rise above racism. Listen, say what you want to say. We're all guilty of some semblance of racism. It's just the way humans are. I mean, I was raised to believe that anyone who was not Jewish was to be feared. That's how my mother raised me. That's my father. And my mother raised me to believe that if you had a friend who was not Jewish, you need to fear them. Because if the Nazis came, they would throw you right under the bus. So I guess there's a little racism in me, right? I know everyone, no matter how good and kind you are, you have to know that you may be living a life of entitlement and not even realize it. I don't think of myself as remotely entitled. I know what it's like, briefly and terrifyingly, to be homeless. I know what it's like to be poverty-stricken. I know what it's like to wonder where my next meal is coming, to feel abandoned and forlorn and forgotten, and I could go on forever. I know what that's like. I currently now, thank God, praise the Lord, know what it's like to live in a beautiful home and be able to send out my laundry for someone else to do and own my own business. I mean, I'm able to do all that and publish 2 books and write plays and movies and have all these great things. And sit here in my air-conditioned apartment that's very beautiful, I think, with my antiques and my tchotchkes. I love my tchotchkes. I don't think of myself as entitled, but maybe I am. Because every day I walk by people who do not have a home, who do not have an air-conditioned place to go to, who do not have a bank, who do not have money in the bank or a bank account. I mean, I walk by these people every day. So, yes, maybe I am entitled, but what I could do is be grateful about it. What I can do is do what I can to make it better for other people, not just to roll in my safe little cocoon. What I can do is speak out loudly, very loudly, about the wrongdoings and the oppressions and all the crap going on. So for America, for Uncle Samantha's birthday, I choose to speak out for the oppressed. I choose to speak out for my rights and your rights and your rights and your rights. I choose to celebrate the America, the United States of America, that I know that we can be. And maybe we have done horrible, horrible things, but I know we can do better. How can we do better? We can speak out for people who are not us. We can walk across the aisle, reach across the aisle. We can open our hearts and our souls to people who don't have anything when we had everything. We can make sure we're living in a place that does not only celebrate the rich and the powerful, but also celebrates those who have nothing, maybe no home or no money or certainly no power. We need to celebrate and elevate and love and respect them too. And we need to open our arms to the impoverished and not terrify people. People who have come here because their lives are in danger, that's what we're supposed to be. We're supposed to open them with open arms, just the same way we opened our arms to the Cubans
I got seemed like all of Cuba emptied out into America. We opened our arms to them. Some of them are in office right now. One of them is the Secretary of State currently, a Cuban refugee exile, someone whose family escaped. And yet, why is that same thing something we want to take away from people who are Haitian? Why? Because their skin is darker, so they should not get the same protection that we offer to people from Cuba, because their skin is darker. They should not get the same protection that we offer to people from anywhere, from Syria, certainly from Syria, where you could be killed for being Jewish, where you could be killed for being gay. We don't want to give people from Haiti protection. Actually, we're not. I think we're trying to not give protection to people from Syria either. What? Because they look Arabic. That's a whole other thing. But we do not want to give people from Haiti protection because their skin is darker. What the hell is that? That is not America. America is land of the free, home of the brave. Give me your welcome. You're poor, you're tired, you're hungry, you're everybody. You're Jewish, you're gay, you're Hazarai. We're taking you all. We love you. So yes, yes, yes, we had an immigration problem. Yes, yes, yes, now we're doing the opposite. You know, the two extremes are a little crazy. So got a little out of hand to the left. It got psychotically out of hand to the right. We need to go back to being in the middle, and we need to go back to being a loving, good, decent place to be. We need to celebrate our 250-year anniversary, birthday, love-a-thon, 4th of July, everything, by being what we can be. We can be good, we can be kind, we can be decent, we can be awesome. So I know I'm all over the place and you're like, am I ever gonna hear about food? All right, so what did I do for my 105 degree super hot wedding from hell? I mean, the wedding wasn't from hell, but it was really hot. The bride was gorgeous. The groom wasn't bad looking. I don't really check out guys, but whatever. Anyway, but it was hot. And so we needed to do some gorgeous food. We did my famous all day barbecue brisket. And I make this sauce a little differently every time. Got a big giant pot and I filled like half of it with ketchup. I mean, talking about gallons and gallons of ketchup, maybe 3 gallons of ketchup. This is a lot of sauce. And in that, I poured a ton of molasses, gorgeous, deep, dark molasses. And in that, I poured a ton of Tabasco, which is amazing and yummy. I had really had a gallon. I put a lot in there. I poured in apple cider vinegar, because yum, yum, yum, yum, yum. And I poured in a good amount of gluten-free tamari, because yum, yum, yum, yum, yum. And I stirred that up, and I seasoned it with salt and pepper and some caramelized garlic, and it was gorgeous. And I added a little more molasses, because it was gorgeous. And then I added some tomato paste, because it's gorgeous. And I added some maple syrup, because I wanted it even sweeter. And I added, what else did I add? Forgot. I added Worcestershire. It has to have the Worcestershire for that sweet and tangy. Cooked it forever, adjusted the seasoning, this vat of barbecue sauce. We trimmed our brisket. Manuelita made a rub of garlic powder and onion powder and Old Bay and paprika and fresh ground pepper and celery salt and brown sugar. Made a rub, trimmed the extra fat, leaving a layer of fat always on the brisket, and then rubbed it like a big giant baby. It looks a little bit like Toady Fields, actually. I know you're too young to know who that is. But anyway, we rubbed it, left it in the fridge overnight. Next day, we had these deep baking pans. And what we wanted were racks. But since we didn't have enough racks, instead, we layered the bottom of the pan with big chunks, like halves of onions, so that we could put the brisket on top of the onions. It wouldn't touch the bottom of the pan, you know what I mean? So we basically made a rack out of half onions and whole carrots and things, sat the brisket on top of that. And then a little drizzle of water on the bottom. Manuelito loves this because he likes the steam. Maybe that's why his skin is so nice. And we put that in the oven at a higher temperature, 375 to 400. And we let these big briskets toast, basically. When I first started doing this, we would sear them in a big giant pan, but it was such a mess. So we said, screw it. We started toasting in the oven. We let them toast for an hour. Then we took them out, and then we covered them in Chef Rossi's crazy, amazing barbecue sauce. Just covered them. And then we sealed up the whole thing with aluminum foil, put it in the oven. I have a convection oven, which is super sexy. We cooked it for a couple of hours, took it out, poured in a little bit of V8 vegetable juice because we had it, just to make it a little more wet.
And sometimes I will reduce whiskey and pour that in too, because that's pretty awesome too. Anyway, gave it a turn, put the foil over it, back in the oven. And basically, from start to finish, depending on the size of the brisket, 5.5 to 6 hours later, done. By the way, I lowered it from 375 to 300 before we poured the sauce and covered it. I don't remember if I told you that, but if I didn't, I'm telling you again. And if I did, I told you twice. 6 hours later, Sublime took these babies out, took them out of the sauce, and laid them out on sheet pans, put the sheet pans in our walk-in. Maybe you're doing this at home. You cool them off, put them in the fridge, out of the sauce. Cool the sauce off separately. Next day, when it's ice cold, it's the best time to cut brisket so it doesn't fall apart. We were able to cut 240 or 50 pieces, 250 pieces of this great brisket for the wedding we were doing. I don't recommend you do that if you're just cooking at home. And we kept that in these baking dishes and sauce on the bottom, packed the rest of the sauce in quart containers. Off we went to the wedding. If you're home, you don't have to do all that. If you're home, you just cover it with sauce. When we got to the wedding, we put it into our oven. We covered it with sauce, and in it went for, well, actually, put it in the oven when we were ready to heat it up. But we heated it up completely soaking in the sauce. And we served it this amazing barbecue, fall apart in your mouth, disintegrate in your mouth. Brisket of the gods. I mean, just, oh my God, you know what? I'm going to tell you something. You know what I had for breakfast today? I had took it was so good everyone ate it, so I got a little bit in a little plastic container, and I had it ice cold, some of it at midnight when I got home from catering the wedding, which is so unhealthy, I know, and I paid for it all night long by farting all night long, which is my favorite thing to do anyway. But I wound up having a little more today. Not for breakfast, actually. For breakfast, I had a yogurt. But then for lunch, I had more ice cold. I didn't want to heat it up. Ice cold barbecue brisket. Oh my God, I love that. I love that crap so much. Anyway, it was sublime. And I thought, this is the way. This is the way to celebrate what America should be, by killing lots of innocent animals and eating them. No, clearly not. The vegetarian version of that was that we marinated portobello mushrooms in a barbecue marinade, kind of similar to what I would do meat with. And we heated some chipotle, heated it up a bit, and we grilled it and slathered it in barbecue sauce so that our vegetarians could have the vegan alternative, which honestly was crazy good too and very tasty. So there's lots of things we can do. Now, my question to you is, how can we do something about the big pile of crapola we're in this country, so that we can feel good about celebrating our 250-year birthday? I mean, what would you want if you were 250 years old and millions and billions of people relied on you? You would want to be decent and kind and generous. You wouldn't want to be like Adolf Hitler, would you? Or maybe you would, and if you would, you know, go to hell, leave him, just go away, go away. But if you're a relatively decent human being, you would want to be good and kind and generous, and you would want there to be equality. You would want people to feel strong. You would want everyone who wanted a job to have a job. You would want everyone who wanted to be here to have a pathway to citizenship, to give them a chance, a pathway to citizenship, not just for people who are white, not just for people who are Cuban, not just for people who are Slovenian, not just for people who are European. You want people to have a pathway to citizenship, even if their skin is dark, even if they look like they're from somewhere in an Arab nation. You want a pathway to citizenship because that is the American dream. And it shouldn't just be a country that's only for people who were born here, although it should also be for everyone, everyone, everyone who was born here. That is part of the American promise. So, happy birthday to you, America. I believe in you. I believe that you can be all that you're supposed to be. I believe that you can be great. I believe you are great and that you need to go back to being great. You were doing just fine and now you're in the toilet, but I believe in you. I don't think that we need to make you great again because you've always been great, but I think we truly need to make you kind again, to make you good again, to make you decent again, to make you believe in equality for all and liberty and justice for all, to make you celebrate women
to make you and help you empower women, to make you decent. Anyway, I'm on a roll, but you get it. So I would sing happy birthday to you, America, but I don't know. I don't know if I'm celebrating yet. I'm trying to get you there, get you to what you're supposed to be, get you to the wonderful place that I've seen snippets of. I saw snippets of that during your bicentennial. I saw snippets of that when we had a kind, decent, loving, patriotic hero with a velvet-like voice who wanted us all to be doing great and wonderful things. I saw snippets of it when gay marriage passed. I saw snippets of it when women were finally allowed to govern their own bodies all across America, not just in certain states. I saw snippets of that when women started to become powerful and try to run for the greatest office and the most powerful office in the land. I saw snippets, but I need more than snippets. I need a full course. I need a full course of democracy, a full course of kindness, a full course of decency, a full course of Uncle Samantha really getting down. Now, Uncle Samantha, you are fierce. You are definitely non-binary, and so is your other half, Uncle Sam. Uncle Samantha, I believe in you, and I love you, and I marched playing so badly the trumpet just for your 200-year birthday, and I would march for you again, although I haven't played the trumpet in so long. I honestly, all I can remember is I used to have to kind of spit into the mouthpiece. Did you realize that's how you play the trumpet? You have to spit into the mouthpiece. It's a weird thing. But then I started using the mouthpiece of my trumpet to be a roach clip, essentially. I put the ends of the joints in there and smoke through the mouthpiece, which was kind of fun because when I was in band and I started playing and spitting into the trumpet, when I inhaled, I'd kind of get a hit now and then. I was getting a little stoned while I was in band practice, and maybe that's the reason I didn't mind going to band practice. But I digress, as always. I just need you to stand up for everyone, to be loud and proud. And also, this last gay pride, I didn't feel like marching because I don't really march that much anymore because I've gotten lazy. I don't know. It's just hot. It's hot. It was too hot. And I've done many, many, many marches. But what I learned when I did all those marches was the best thing are the people that cheer you on. So I stood on the sidelines with my sign that said, la, la, la, lesbian. And the other side said, viva la vulva. I have another sign that I love that says, gay chef simmer. And everyone loves it, sizzling gay chefs. What can I say? It's an awesome thing. So happy Pride. Happy Pride Month, America. And if you're homophobic, why don't you just go to Russia instead? They'll like you over there. Happy birthday, America. I know you can be all that you're supposed to be. Now go out and be loud and proud and decent and awesome. I'm fired up and I'm ready. I'm ready for you to do what you can do and be what you can be. I love you. I love you, America. I know that you can be what? I know that you can be worthy of my love. This is Chef Rossi. Rossi, better known as Chef Rossi for Raging and Eating. And as always, food is love, and so are you. Happy birthday, America.

0: Hi, this is Ira Wood, the guy who asks questions on The Lowdown, and I have one for you. Do you have an old car you're wondering what to do with? When my mom passed away, I inherited a bit more than her old clunker. I got an eyesore in the driveway and a home for the mice. Haggling with car salesmen was not my idea of a pleasant way to spend Saturdays. Put an ad in the classified and wait around for strangers to kick the tires? No, thank you. But one phone call to the WOMR office solved everything. They arranged for the car to be picked up, a donation to go to the station, and a tax deduction. I never thought disposing of an old car could be so easy or make me feel so good.
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0: top court in the U.S. goes against female trans student athletes, and a Russian court goes against an extremist drag club staff. U.S. Republicans nuke the family to kill Pride Month, and Turkey arrests outlaw Pride protesters as it spurns a scarlet lady on a gay voyage. Then Lieutenant Leonard Matlevich marches into a rainbow rewind, and thousands of dykes march where Pride dare not go. Stay tuned to hear all of that here on This Way Out.
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2: The U.S. Supreme Court has ruled in favor of banning transgender girls and women from school sports. Currently, 29 states have laws or policies blocking young trans women from joining the teams consistent with their gender identity. The cases centered around two young track and field athletes, Lindsay Hecox and Becky Pepper Jackson. Prospective Boise State University player Hecox claimed that Idaho's 2020 transgender athletics ban violated her rights under the Constitution's 14th Amendment. Pepper Jackson was in a West Virginia middle school when she was not allowed to try out for girls' sports. She argued that her rights were violated under Title IX and the 14th Amendment. All nine justices on the court decided that the bans do not violate Title IX, the federal civil rights law meant to prohibit sex-based discrimination in education. The six conservative justices carried the ruling that the bans do not violate the 14th Amendment. The ruling reaches beyond Idaho and West Virginia. It also provides more cannon fodder for the Trump administration's pressure campaign against trans participation in school sports. Until now, institutions could stand on Title IX precedents from the 11th and 7th Circuit Courts to rebuff the administration's accusations of Title IX violations. The latest Supreme Court decision nullifies those arguments. Camilla B. Taylor is the legal director of the queer advocacy group Lambda Legal, who joined the ACLU in representing Pepper Jackson's case against West Virginia. She told CBS News,
3: "This sort of athlete ban is not just bad for trans young people who wish to participate on a team. It's also bad for any woman or any girl who could be targeted because they don't conform in some way to a stereotype about what a girl looks like. Who's going to be doing sex testing in schools to determine if a girl is female enough to participate on a sports team? How dangerous is that?"
1: The Delaware General Assembly has approved an amendment enshrining protections for marriage equality. The amendment would establish the right to marry as a fundamental right, one that may not be denied or abridged on the basis of gender, race, color, national origin, or sex. The legislation had failed to receive enough support the week before, but passed on the final day of their session, June 30th. As of now, the 2022 Respect for Marriage Act requires that any marriage that is valid under state law must be federally recognized as legitimate. However, after the overturning of Roe v. Wade, lawmakers have feared the Supreme Court will revisit the landmark Obergefell marriage equality case. State Senator Russ Huxtable is the prime sponsor of the bill. He declared, "By enshrining the right to marry into Delaware's constitution, we send a clear message that Delaware will protect the humanity of our citizens and affirm marriage equality regardless of sexuality, race, or gender." The bill must now pass a second vote in next year's General Assembly session to be enshrined in the Delaware State Constitution.
2: Republican governors from six U.S. states are pushing alternative labels for June, hoping to introduce conservative counter-programming to Pride. Tennessee Republican Representative Bud Halsey introduced a Nuclear Family Month resolution in 2025, but only recently got the votes for it. The resolution advocates for the families they claim are under attack. One husband, one wife, and any biological, adopted, or fostered children. U.S. Representative Andy Ogles celebrated Tennessee's rebrand by posting on his official X Twitter account, "Homosexuality has no place in America. Happy Nuclear Family Month." After some pushback, Ogles claimed that the post came from a staffer and it was taken down. Tennessee Equality Project President Chris Sanders said the resolution adds insult to the existing injury. He cited the myriad anti-LGBT

0: LGBTQ measures adopted in the state in recent years, including a ban on transgender care for minors. Indiana also adopted the Nuclear Family Month moniker for June. Alabama made it Strong Families Month. Nebraska fashioned up Marriage and Family Month. To top it off, Arkansas and Utah spawned what they call Fidelity Month. Fortunately, no state resources or personal commitments are required.
1: A Russian court has sentenced the country's first conviction under the ban of the alleged international LGBT movement. The owner and two employees of a queer nightclub in the southwestern city of Orenburg, Russia, have been convicted of organizing and participating in an extremist organization. The club, called Pose, was a space for drag performances, music, and dancing, marketing itself as a parody bar theater to evade Russian LGBT restrictions. Pose was raided by Orenburg regional authorities and Russia's National Guard in 2024, months after the fictitious global queer conspiracy was added to Russia's official list of extremists and terrorists. The three Pose workers were arrested by armed police in body armor. All three defendants pled not guilty. Pose owner Vyacheslav Kasanov has been sentenced to 7 years in prison. Manager Diana Kamilianova was sentenced to 6 years and 3 months. And art director Alexander Klimov is to serve 2 years and 3 months. Russian LGBT rights lawyers now warn that the Pose case will serve as a precedent for future prosecutions against LGBT people and their advocates. They fear it will also destroy safe havens for LGBT people in Russia.
0: It's practically an expected ritual in the streets of Istanbul every June. LGBTQ plus activists take the streets in protest and are met with a severe police crackdown. This year's event in Taksim Square was no different, with Turkish police arresting over 50 people on June 28th. Since 2015, the Turkish government has banned pride parades, historically using tear gas and water cannons to break up the crowds. With the knowledge that police brutality would likely occur again this year, defiant protesters gather to stand up for their rights. Homosexuality is not illegal in Turkey, where more than 100,000 people attended Istanbul Pride in 2014. However, after right-wing President Recep Tayyip Erdogan was elected a month later, Pride was outlawed the following year. Erdogan frequently uses LGBTQ people as scapegoats for economic uncertainty and civil unrest. The city of Izmir saw a similar police crackdown, with 36 people detained. Here is the sound of a father calling out in support of his child who is being taken away. He shouts to his son, "You didn't steal or act dishonestly. You defended your rights. I'm proud of you, my son."
1: Finally, after battling to keep pride marches out of the streets of its major cities, authorities in Turkey have banned an LGBTQ plus cruise ship from docking in the country's ports. Expected to dock in the port town of Kusadasu on July 7th, the tour, organized by Atlantis Events, was supposed to take its epic all-gay voyage to Istanbul for 2 days. Atlantis CEO Rich Campbell says they've taken the same trip 13 times in the past 25 years without a problem. However, this time local authorities instead cancelled the arrival, stating that the passengers are what they called incompatible with the fabric of their society and moral values. They vow that there is absolutely no possibility of the group in question visiting our province for an event of this nature. The incident enraged the cruise's star entertainer, Tony Award winner Patti LuPone. She ranted on social media, "A ship, a magnificent ship full of gay men, and me, denied entry to Turkey simply because of who is on board. I am furious, but I am sailing. I am ready to perform for all the wonderful men who deserve so much better than this." And so LuPone and 1,900 gay men will set sail for Cairo and Crete instead of Turkey on the Virgin Voyages' own ship called the Scarlet Lady.
0: That's News Wrap, Global Queer News with Attitude for the week ending July 4th, 2026. Follow the news in your area and around the world. An informed community is a strong community.
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0: Thank you. 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For This Way Out, I'm Michael LeBeau. Stay healthy.
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3: where we take a quick look back at the people and the moments that made queer history.
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3: And I'm Sherry Lund.
2: This week, we honor the July birthdays of Sylvia Rivera and Frida Kahlo. Sylvia Rivera, born in July 1951, was a Latina American civil rights pioneer, transgender rights activist, and community worker who dedicated her life to uplifting the most marginalized members of the LGBTQ community. As a trans woman of Venezuelan and Puerto Rican descent, she focused her fierce advocacy on trans people of color, unhoused youth, and low-income individuals.
3: Frida Kahlo, born in July 1907, is celebrated worldwide as a legendary bisexual and gender-fluid icon who openly defied the rigid patriarchal and heteronormative social standards of early 20th century Mexico. While her marriage to muralist Diego Rivera is widely known, Kahlo lived an unapologetically queer lifestyle, exploring her fluid sexuality through romantic relationships and her radical artwork.
2: Now, as the United States celebrates its 250th anniversary, let's look back at patriotic LGBTQ milestones. On July 4th, 1965, 4 years before the Stonewall riots, dozens of activists held the first organized continuous gay rights demonstrations directly in front of Philadelphia's Independence Hall. Activists wore strict formal business attire to underscore that they were employable, patriotic citizens. These actions became known as the Annual Reminders, and were led by iconic lesbian and gay activists Dr. Frank Kameny, Barbara Giddings, Kay Tobin Lahousen, and Craig Rodwell.
3: And in 1975, Air Force Sergeant Leonard Matlovich, a decorated Vietnam War veteran who holds both a Bronze Star and a Purple Heart, purposefully came out on the cover of Time magazine to fight his discharge from the military. He was the first openly gay man on the cover of a major mainstream news magazine, but just as importantly, he connected and appealed to traditional American liberties and patriotism.
2: Here is Lieutenant Leonard Matlovich from a 1975 interview on WBAI in New York City.
4: And up until this point, I had made a commitment to myself that I knew I was going to come out of the closet and then I'd get out of the Air Force and go off and live a happy ever after life, until I met a bank president in that bar who was scared to death that he would be found out and he'd lose his job. And then I felt like I was thrown right back against the wall again. You know, where do I turn? What do I do? This just isn't right. I can't quit the Air Force and go to another job and have the same fears. I just can't do it. So I made a commitment to myself then and there. Somehow, some way, I was going to fight this. And I didn't know how.
2: That's this week's Rainbow Rewind, because remembering our past fuels our pride. I'm Brian DeShazer.
3: And I'm Sherry Lund. Stay tuned. More This Way Out is coming up.

0: Welcome to This Way Out Radio's coverage of the worldwide phenomena that is Dyke March. As Pride Month in the U.S. comes to a close, we put a spotlight on dyke marches from coast to coast. But first, we'll hear Lynn Ballen's interview of Professor Sarah Angevine, a scholar of gender and politics who gives us a history lesson on the origins of Dyke March.
1: I am working right now on a research project called The Politics of Lesbian Identity. In that research, I have been focusing on the history and origins of the Dyke March. And so that happens on April 24th, 1993 in Washington, D.C. It is the evening before the 1993 March on Washington for gay, lesbian, and bi equality and rights, otherwise referred to as the March on Washington. And so I was looking at ACT UP Women's Caucus and interviewing a group in San Francisco that had been active in that, and then they brought up their role in organizing the Dyke March, which I was surprised by because I had gone to grad school on the East Coast and just kind of had accepted what I had been publicly consuming, which was that the Lesbian Avengers started the Dyke March. And it's an amazing political mobilization because it occurs without hierarchy and institutionalization. So often marches and protests depend on maybe a large NGO or some type of formal community-based organization that will help support it with resources. The Dyke March does not have, like, you know, www.dykemarch.org. There is no organization you could reach out to and get like a little kit that tells you this is how you do a Dyke March, right? It's very organic. It's all volunteer run. It's kind of a phenomenon. And if you contrast it to the Pride Parade, so often the Dyke Marches are around, in conversation with, connected to the Pride Parade. And in some places, it's like a compliment to the Pride Parade. I think in other places, it's a challenge to the Pride Parade. All that is so vital for a democratic polity, right? To show these different ways in which people experience their queer identity. The Lesbian Avengers did an excellent job of getting their word out, getting the message across, and, you know, they've written books, there's been documentaries, and they've had a huge impact. It's very vital. But the San Francisco group, they were really vital in coming up with the name, the Dyke March. Just to contextualize this, the 1987 March on Washington had not given lesbians a strong sense of representation. This 1993 march, some of the activists in that group were like, okay, what they're going to talk about it is the military and marriage. And it was really just LGB, let's be honest, because the title was Lesbian, Gay, and Bi. Right? We don't see trans rights come into that conversation until the next decade. People have been trying. But as we can see, 93, it's military and marriage, right? It's very liberal. And not all of the dykes wanted those things, right? Some were very anti-military, anti-marriage as an institution. We see it happening on the West Coast, and on the East Coast, they're doing the same thing. They say, we're going to do something at this 1993 march. Lesbian Avengers were planning to do the Eat Fire visibility event in front of the White House. The West Coast were planning a march, and then there's an overlap, I think, of some of these activists. And so the communication lines slowly overlap. And again, this is pre-internet. So we're talking about phone trees. Like, people are having conference calls and talking about how we're going to do this Dyke March. And groups like the Prairie Fire Collective, ACT UP Women's Caucus, Women's Action Coalition, and other queer feminist groups. And I just think it's important to know that, you know, it wasn't the Lesbian Avengers alone that came up with the Dyke March and organized it. They were critical, vital, but they were also working in coalition with a lot of other groups, and it wasn't necessarily smooth. And I just think it's so vital to understand that, because that's how democratic politics effectively work. And I think people want things to be smooth. And it's just, you know, you work through the disagreements because you believe in the objective. And the Dyke March is no different. And in fact, it's probably extra challenging because of how Dyke's political objectives often are highly inclusive, right? And trying to make sure that they're addressing multiple forms of discrimination and oppression at all times. The collective was called the Ad Hoc Committee for Lesbian Visibility. They hand out their flyers, everyone meets at DuPont Circle. Nobody expected the numbers that they got. They were like thinking there'd be maybe 5,000. And in truth, there was more like 20,000. So that was just very, I think, exciting for these organizers. And they went back to their respective places and said, we have to continue this. You know, this Dyke March isn't a one and done. I think what I'm finding interesting in the research is how that Dyke March moment became mobilizing for all of these activists that took them back to their cities and were like, we want to do it. My very first Dyke March took place in New York City. I had no idea that these things existed. And a friend of mine, a gay male friend, told me about it. And he also told me that he would not be marching with me because his role was to stand on the sidelines and support. I went with my new girlfriend. I just remember walking the streets of New York City with all of these like strong queer women, dykes, and it rained. So we were like kind of wet. People were taking off their shirts. You know, there were drums and whistles, and we were taking the streets. I mean, one of the principles of Dyke March is kind of like taking the public space without permission because it is your space. It's like you're doing a confrontation in a collective. I'm very interested in showing how many people were a part of this original story. Like, you know, and it wasn't necessarily perfect, and there were tensions, and there were, you know, disagreements, but there were also so many people coming together. So it just is very, that first one had an impact, and I continue to go to them, but now my interest is really trying to make sure that it's included as a relevant component of LGBT history and our present. Because again, back to efficacy, if you know people have done this in the past and like put in the work, it also helps you continue.
2: When trans rights are under attack, what do we do?
3: Stand up, fight back.
2: When our community is under attack, what do we do?
3: Stand up, fight back.
0: Next, we travel to Washington, D.C., where the fierce spirit of Dyke March continues to burn. The theme of this year's D.C. Dyke March was Dykes Against ICE. Here, Abigail DeRoberts captures the voices of some participants.
4: No one is illegal on stolen land!
5: No one is illegal on stolen land!
4: No one is illegal on stolen land!
5: No one is illegal on stolen land!
6: Hi, I'm Kayla, and I'm here because I love D.C. and I love Dykes. Some beautiful things that I'm seeing is that this is a mask-required event. We are walking pretty slowly to make sure that everyone can be together. The marshals are doing an incredible job in making sure that we're safe, both from cars and the police. I think this really speaks to traditional Dyke values because we know that we protect ourselves, and historically we are the ones who protected ourselves. We are taking up space just like the Lesbian Avengers taught us to. This version of the march was brought back in, I think, 2019. There was like a huge break, and people have brought it back, and I think it's a space that the DC Dykes really want and need. And I think something that is amazing is that they're still doing the fire eating. And also that there's a rally where different people are speaking and different groups are being highlighted, because we know that like organizing isn't just here. We're not going to make change. We're not going to achieve justice just by doing one march. So getting people plugged in to different groups in the city and building community is the way forward.
7: Hi, I'm Grace. I've been coming to Dyke March for 4 years. This is my fourth one. And I mean, I just love the community. Like, there's nowhere else that you can get this type of crowd, like people who are all so passionate about the same thing. Like, every year, the cause is always so topical and so important. And it's, on the one hand, it's so nice, like, to know that there are so many dykes who are as passionate about being dykes and also about, like, the cause itself. I think everyone should come to Dyke March. I think more people should come out. I think because it's called Dyke March, it can be a little intimidating to some people because they think it's, like, maybe they're not welcome if they're not a lesbian or whatever. But I think it's, honestly, it's felt more inclusive than Pride in my, just some cases in my experience. So I think more people should come.
8: I'm Martha, and I am a DMV resident, and I am queer, so I wanted to be here both to be in community with other, like, queer people, and also just to support, like, this kind of action. I think it's, you know, I think it's really cool to see, like, the queer community showing support for, like, you know, intersectionality, just, like, issues that are not queer issues. Yeah, I will say there's been a lot of care taken to make sure everything's accessible. I'm not on the accessibility team, but there is one, and, like, they're very heavily involved in the messaging. I think being a dyke is it's a political word, and I would say if you want to use it, then you should show up for communities that are not just, like, lesbian or sapphic.
3: Dykes are unstoppable! Dykes are unstoppable!
0: Now, we hear Emma Schulman's interviews from LA's Dyke Day, a community-funded free pride event in celebration of dykes of all genders and ages.
9: My name is Jules, my pronouns are they, them, and Dyke Day has been great. It's nice to see people that, like, I kind of, like, look like and relate to.
10: All right, yeah, my name is Love Moore, my pronouns are she, her. I have to say, this is my second time participating in Dyke Day, and already I can just see the growth and visibility change so much. I think it's an important opportunity for folks like energy to come together. Just energy here, people are running into each other, walls are down, people are talking, hanging out, chilling. Like, this is like newfound family. So I think this is important, especially during a time like this in history where the disconnection seems to be running rampant. But this is proof that we are connected way more than we like to acknowledge. So, like, it could be Dyke Day every day, actually. I think it's an opportunity for representation. You know, me and one of my best friends were just saying that it's so beautiful to witness folks of all kinds, all types, and just, yeah, come together and commune. I'm not sure if I'm, like, in the thing of it has to grow. I think it has organically just taken form and taken shape. I hope that all of our energy here will continue to nurture that part of it. Growing sometimes can bring on, you know, unwanted corporations or people in the finance, but really what's happening here is something that's happening from an organic group-based space. When we get a chance to participate in activities or things that are community-driven, things that can help move the needle, I think we can. And also, it's important for us to live out loud, live in our own truth, and continue to just let our own light shine, I guess.
11: 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NewsWrap was written by Jeb Bakke, edited by Lucia Chappell, produced by Brian DeShazer, and read by Ava Davis and Michael LeBeau. Sherry Lund wrote The Rainbow Rewind and co-hosted it with Brian DeShazer. Abigail DeRoberts produced the Dyke March feature with assistance from Emma Schulman. 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
13: Greetings, warriors and shield maidens. I am DJ Eric the Red, Viking King of the WOMR airwaves. You can hear my Viking horn and feel my Viking thunder every other Thursday night from 9 p.m. to midnight on the Reminiscence Bump. Join me as we set sail on airwaves of eclectic tunes spanning all genres of music. Each episode has a theme where we delve into the vast landscapes of recollection, sparked by a single song that resonates with the echoes of our past. So I encourage you to tune in and experience the magic of memory and the power of music.

Greetings, warriors and shield maidens! It is I, Eric the Red, Viking King of WOMR Radio! Oh yeah, and tonight we will raid and pillage the airwaves together with the Reminiscence Bump! Thanks to Raging Eating with Chef Rossi and This Way Out. Oh, that's right, friends. You have me for the next 3 hours from 9 to midnight. Which means that if you include my the two programs prior to me and my 3 hours, it's 4 hours of LGBTQ plus programming. Oh, that's right, friends. And we're all here together, as it should be. Did everyone survive the 4th of July? We had a grand old time here in P-Town. We had our world-famous parade. We had our amazing fireworks. We had the thousands of people coming into town. Tea dance was packed. The streets were packed. Everyone had a gay old time. That's right. And coming up, actually starting in two days on the 11th through the 18th, is Bear Week. What does a bear sound like? Where hundreds upon hundreds upon hundreds of very furry, rather large men migrate into town. The restaurants are all thankful. You know, it's a theme week here. Then it's Girl Splash on July 22nd to the 25th. That's fun for the ladies. And let's look way ahead at Carnival, friends. Oh my gosh. August 15th through the 22nd with the theme of Deep Sea Disco. Is everyone getting their Deep Sea Disco on? I am, of course, designing the WOMR official Deep Sea Disco float, and I have the design pretty much drawn out in my head. Now I just have to draw it out on my iPad and get some measurements and such, but I can't tell you what it is because I don't want anyone to steal my idea. Because at the point in time right now, I feel that it's a unique idea and that there probably will not be many of what I'm going to produce. And of course it has my flair, which is a bit odd and twisted, in case you don't know me. My dear friends and listeners, this is the Reminiscence Bump, where I pluck a memory out of my brain that's associated with music and use the way it makes me feel as inspiration to create a playlist that brings all of us back to that very moment in time. My sets are not only about the sounds you hear, but also about how the music makes you feel. That's right, friends, it's all about feeling the feels here on the bump, and let me tell you, if you know me, you know I love to feel my feelings, and I love to sing them out loud with all sorts of pride and proud. Oh, I know you're all waiting with bated breath. You're saying, Eric, what's the theme for tonight? What's the theme for tonight? But as you know, I can't disclose that feeling. I can't disclose that theme until we hop into the time travel machine. I'm gonna have to estimate. Oh, you know what? Hang on 1 second. Let me just make sure so I'm accurate. All right, we're gonna go with that. We're gonna go with, let's see, 1, 9, 7, 8. Oh, here we go, friends.

0: What's happening? Oh, yeah. Oh, where are we, friends? Sounds to me like we are at the beach. Oh, hear that seagull flying by? Oh, yes. That's right. On the beach. That's where we are right now. You and I are on the beach, side by side, staring off into the deep, fabulous ocean water. Isn't that nice? So, let me tell you a little bit. I'm going to tell you the catalyst for tonight. The catalyst of the nostalgia for my brain tonight is a little story about back in 1978 when I was 9 years old and growing up as a Rhode Islander. Spent a lot of time at the beach during the summer, right? That's what we did. Went to the beach. And my sister was nice enough to take my brother and I to the beach. Probably Scarborough or something like that. I don't really remember the name of the beach that we were at. But we had a fabulous day. And we decided to pack up and we left the beach. And we left the beach. And we got into my sister's car and we drove away. And my sister put on Rod Stewart. What Rod Stewart cassette tape did she put in? I'll share that with you right now. The cassette that she put in was Rod Stewart, Blondes Have More Fun. And I don't know if anyone remembers the cover of that cassette, but it featured a woman with a tight leopard dress, and Rod Stewart was like hugging her, and he was giving you sexy eyes. And I was just like looking at this cassette tape cover and being like, wow, this is really something in my little 9-year-old brain. And we were driving, and we drove for a while, and the song Do You Think I'm Sexy came on, and I'm like, I love this song. We're all singing this song. And then all of a sudden, I was like, oh my God, no. I forgot my shoes on the beach. So we had to drive back to the beach, right? We drove all the way back to the beach. My sister was upset. That's fine, rightfully so. And I had to go onto the beach after we left and look at the hundreds of people and try to find my way to find where my shoes were on the beach. And it took a little bit of time, but I found my shoes. Yeah. So all was not lost. How do you like that memory? Wow, that's an incredible story, isn't it? Well, it's still burned in my brain because if anyone out there knows what Rhode Island beaches are like, you know that they are all checkerboarded as tight as possibly can be between beach towels. And back in the day, there was no personal space. It was just like beach towel to beach towel to beach towel to beach towel, and everyone had all their boom boxes out there. So you had you heard this cross-contamination of music and, you know, it was that was the Rhode Island beaches back in the day. Oh yeah, oh yeah, oh yeah. And when you'd listen to all this music, you'd heard rock and roll, you'd heard like pop, you heard like some folk music in there, some good vibrational harmonies and all that stuff. So it's like a hodgepodge of all that music. So tonight we're going to be playing a hodgepodge of all different kind of music. That brings me back to my childhood and hopefully gives you that beach nostalgia feeling. Oh, yeah. Hey, friends, tonight there's a plethora of ways to connect with me. Give me a shout here at the station at 508-487-2619. But remember, I can't be talking to you on the phone while I'm talking on the air, so give me a shout while the music's playing. You can email me at djericthered@womr.org. That's Eric with a K. Send me a message on Instagram, DJ_EricTheRed, and that's again with a K. Or send me a seagull with a little message on parchment, and I'll read it on the air. Oh, there are those seagulls. Yeah, friends. Yeah, isn't that nice? So, my dear friends and listeners, well, before we get started, let me just give a shout out that this program is made possible by members like you and sustaining members like Joe Assermoli, John Rimbach, Joe Ceviche, Debbie Cavalia, Carla and Steve Monzi, Rob Hoyt, Kenneth Ron, and Karen, Joe, and Sam Walsh. 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Oh, yes. All right, my dear friends and listeners. What do you think? Shall we boogie on to some music? Let's just listen to that ocean wave one more time. Oh, isn't that lovely? How about, have you ever been at the beach when you're eating French fries or chips or something and then the seagulls come in and attack you? Had that happen. One time I was at a nude beach. And I was eating those Jack's cheese puff things, and I literally got assaulted by a ton of seagulls, and I was naked, and I felt very insecure. Anyway, who here is on vacation?
1: B-A-C-A-T-I-O-N. In the summer sun.
0: Here's Connie Francis.

Oh, yeah, friends. Welcome back, back, back, back. We did a little song recap, shall we? Yeah. We heard Vacation from Connie Francis. That was her final top 10 hit in both the US and the UK. It was released in 1962. Then you heard Steal My Sunshine from Canadian alternative rock band Len. Peaked at number 9 on the Billboard Hot 100 in 1999. From the album You Can't Stop the Bum Rush. Then you heard Summer from Moonlight Breakfast. That was released in 2019. And we close that set with Dreadlock Holiday from 10cc from the album Bloody Tourists. That was released in 1978. Special shout out to my hubby Joe and Gabe who are home listening. Thanks for tuning in, Joe. And special shout out to Kevin and Ed from Provincetown. And an extra special happy birthday, Kevin. Oh, yes. I am blowing my birthday horns for you, my friend. You don't look a day over 27. Hey, friends. 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We are celebrating the summertime with my special on the beach or at the beach themed show for tonight. Oh yeah, we got a lot of beach friendly tunes coming up, and oh my gosh, friends, this next song, if this next song doesn't get you in the mood to go to the beach, then I don't know what it is doing. Let's pick up some good vibrations.

0: Oh yeah. Let's do a little song recap, shall we? Y'all heard Good Vibrations from the Beach Boys from the album Smiley Smile. That was released in 1966 and was a number one smash. Then you heard Valerie featuring Amy Winehouse from Mark Ronson, and that came out in 2007. Then you heard The Tide is High from Blondie from the album Auto American. That was a number one smash in 1984. And did you know that that was a remake of an original song by the Jamaican group The Paragons? Then you heard Soak Up the Sun by Sheryl Crow from the album Come On, Come On. It was released in 2002. And she and her longtime co-writer Jeff Trott wrote the song following a conversation they had during a plane flight when they discussed the changing weather as they flew to New York City from Portland, Oregon. Sheryl was recovering from surgery at the time, and it inspired her and Trott to write a happy song that would cheer her up. Oh yeah. Speaking of cheering up, let's hear a few show promos, shall we?
1: Hello there. Say, have we got exciting news for you this week?
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All right, gorgeous friends, let's get back to some music, shall we? You know what I do like while I'm having on the beach, while I'm hanging out there? Maybe something sweet, maybe just like a little piece of candy or something. Just a little piece of candy. Here are the Strangeloves.

just kept on going. And so castles made of sand slips into the sea.

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0: Oh, that Rod Stewart. Oh, he's so sexy. Does he still have that same hair? Not sure. Hey, friends. Just a little song recap. Y'all heard I Want Candy from the Strangeloves. That was released in 1965, peaked at number 11 on the Billboard Hot 100. And that song was written after the writers of the song saw dancer Candy Johnson performing at the 1964 World's Fair. Who knew? Then you heard Castles Made of Sand from Jimi Hendrix from the album Access Bold as Love, released in 1967. Then Porcelain from Moby from the album Play, that was released in 2000. And like I said, y'all just heard Day I Think I'm Sexy from Rod Stewart from the album Blondes Have More Fun, released in 1978, and that was a number one smash. And did you know that the royalties from that song were donated to the United Nations Children's Fund, aka UNICEF, and Stewart performed the song at the Music for UNICEF concert at the United Nations General Assembly in January of 1979. Oh, get that seagull, Lucy. Oh yeah, friends. Oh yes. I got some messages here for you. Let me play them and get them out of the way, shall I?
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The Cape Cod Baseball League is on WOMR. 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Lay ball!

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2: Tina Turner? You don't say. Hey, friends. You are listening to DJ Eric the Red. And this is the Reminiscence Bump. Yeah! Oh, that's right, friends. The theme for tonight's episode is on the beach, and I'm giving you the ultimate beach playlist. That's right. And if you're not familiar with myself or the Reminiscence Bump, it's where I pluck a memory out of my brain that's associated with music and use the way it makes me feel as inspiration to create a playlist that brings all of us back to that very moment in time. Oh yeah, and I am reminiscing about the beach, and I'm also just thinking about the beach in general, because I had an aha moment at the beach. I was sitting at the ocean and I was ruminating about why I love the beach so much. It makes me calm, it gives me a sense of peace, it makes me centered, and I just sit there and I look out into the ocean, and you know, I'm one of a billion people that like to just sit in my chair or on my towel on the beach and just zen out, right, and look out into space, out into the horizon, or that, you know, that sort of space, that earthly space out there, way out there on the horizon line. And I realize that the landscape that you look at when you're at the beach, when you just have that tunnel vision, all you see is the sand and the waves crashing on the shore, and then straight out is just ocean until the horizon line and infinity goes away. And it's really the only thing in my life that hasn't really changed. That view from the ocean, from when I was a little child to as an adult, it's always been the same. And I feel there's a sense of calm and security there because it just feels familiar and I feel safe. Well, I feel safe unless I'm in a riptide current almost drowning, which happened to me. Maybe I should share that story. That was a scary story. That wasn't a very calm and peaceful story. It was pretty weird. I'm going to share that story with you right now. So in a nutshell, I'm going to edit it and redact it like the Epstein files to whittle it down to nothing. So myself and three of my friends went to the beach in Rhode Island, and I forget what, maybe Matunic Beach or something. Anyway, it was notorious for grand waves and such. And we were just mindlessly going into the water and like, this is fun, this is great. There were three of us, and one of our friends was on the beach. And I was just there in the water, and then all of a sudden, all three of us realized, wow, the water's over our head right now. It's feeling pretty deep because we had inadvertently and unknowingly got sucked out past our heads. And then we realized, oh mother of mankind, these waves are getting really big and we're getting sucked out into the ocean. And we all looked at each other and were like, hey, are you okay? And then one of my friends was like, this is really scary. And I responded, yeah, it is scary. And then our friend was on the beach and she was just watching at us, helpless, looking at us, because she wasn't going to jump in the water and try to help us, because she would have got sucked into the water. And then we were all getting sucked in further and further. And then I thought to myself, I think I need help, because I'm a good swimmer and I just couldn't get my bearings and I couldn't focus, and I was getting nervous and my heart was palpitating and I was like getting very, very upset and anxious. And then suddenly, no joke, it was like I got God smacked in my brain, and this voice in my head said, swim. And I thought to myself, I'm not swimming right now. I'm just kicking my legs and I'm flailing about and I'm anxious and I'm nervous. And then I heard it again, swim. And I just stopped my worry and stopped all my panicking, and I just put my arms out and I started to kick and I just breathed slowly and I started to swim. And I was swimming, and then I was swimming parallel to the shore, because I remembered then that you shouldn't be swimming towards the shore, you should be swimming parallel to the shore, because I guess the water currents don't pull you in that hard. And lo and behold, like 10 minutes later, I was slowly getting closer and closer, and I made it back to the shore. And we're all laughing because my friends did the same thing. We all did make it back, but it was a very scary moment there for long enough to make me never forget it and to pay respect to Mother Earth and her, the power of her oceans. Woof, we're going off on a tangent. That was the redacted edition. I don't know. Let's get back to some music, shall we, friends? Shall we? What do we have going on? What do we have coming up? What do we have coming up? Oh, the ultimate summer song. Oh my gosh. What is summer and the beach without Bananarama? Here's Cruel Summer.

0: Yeah, friends, we're back at the beach. So, song recap, shall we? Here, Cruel Summer by Bananarama. That was released in 1984. It was peaked at number 9 on the U.S. Billboard Hot 100. Then you heard Wipeout by The Safaris from the album Play, released in 1963. It was a number 2 smash. Then you heard Don't Go Breaking My Heart by Elton John and Kiki D from Rock of the Westies. That was released in 1975. And that was number 1 smash. And in 1977, Elton John guest starred on The Muppet Show and performed the track with Miss Piggy.
1: Hi-ya! Okay, me!
0: Then you heard Tiny Bubbles from Don Ho. That was released in 1966. And that song, which is Don Ho's signature song, was originally written for Lawrence Welk, since he tended to perform champagne music. Welk turned it down, although he later performed the song several times on his television show after it became a hit. Sounds to me like Lawrence Welk was a little too big for his britches, if you know what I'm saying. Oh! Shiver me timbers, it's the town crier bell. Which means I'm going to share some tidbits of the Cape and such. And some messages that are going to make you want to come visit here us on Cape Cod. Let's go. The Provincetown Theatre presents the Jack of Hearts Club, an original musical making its return beginning July 16th. Set in Provincetown on the last day of summer in 1963, the story follows the patrons of a beloved neighborhood bar as they gather for one final celebration and face life-changing choices about love, identity, and the future. 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There are also special ticketed outdoor movie nights under the stars. While you're there, climb the Pilgrim Monument for spectacular views of Provincetown and Cape Cod, and explore museum exhibits that bring the town's rich history to life. For a complete schedule and more information, visit pilgrimmonument.org. And lastly, the Greenbrier Nature Center in East Sandwich welcomes visitors for Wednesday morning garden tours throughout the summer. Guided tours of the award-winning Wildflower Garden begin each week at 10 a.m. You can enjoy an informative stroll along the garden paths, home to more than 300 plant species. 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

Oh yeah, friends, we're back on the beach. So a little song recap. You heard Summer of 69 from Bryan Adams from the album Reckless. That was released in released in 1984 and peaked at number 5 on the Billboard Hot 100. Then you heard Summer in the City by the American folk rock band The Lovin' Spoonful from the album Hums of the Lovin' Spoonful. It was released in 1966 and peaked at number 1 on the Billboard Hot 100. Then you heard How Deep Is Your Love from the Bee Gees from the Saturday Night Fever soundtrack. That was number 1 smash in 1977, and that song is ranked 375th on the on Rolling Stone's list of the 500 greatest songs of all time. Then you heard Caribbean Queen, No More Love on the Run from Billy Ocean, number 1 smash in 1984 from the album Suddenly. And then you just heard Coastin' from the American reggae band Iration, and that's from the album Coastin', and that was released in 2020. Yeehaw! Oh yeah, look at that, it's 10 of friends, and my next set is actually 10 minutes and 24 seconds long, so I'm gonna get to it so I can play all my songs that I love. Oh, let's go down under. Oh yeah. Lucy, you like Vegemite sandwiches? Oh yeah.

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Oh, that's right, friends. You heard Down Under for Men at Work from the album Business as Usual, number one smash in 1981. Love Will Keep Us Together, Captain and Tennille, number one smash in 1975, and Right Down the Line by Scottish singer-songwriter Gerry Rafferty from the album City to City, released in 1978. Hey, friends, this is the Reminiscence Bump, and I am DJ Eric the Red. And tonight's theme is the beach. And Lucy is hanging out with me on the beach. Oh yeah, what a good girl she is. Oh yeah, she's such a good girl. Oh yeah, friends, it is a top of the hour. It is 11 o'clock and I am going to set sail on a fantastic superset of music. We are talking about 1, 2, 3, 4, 5, 6, 7, 8, 9, 10, 11, 12, 13, 14, at least 14 songs. At least 30 minutes plus worth of music, because I know you love the music. Oh yeah? Oh yeah. Shall we just get to it? Lucy? Alright. Lucy's feeling like hot stuff today on the beach. Just like Ms. Donna Summer. Here's bad... Not bad girls. Here's hot stuff from the album Bad Girls.

0: there, friends. Now that was a super set of music.
1: Oh, yeah.
0: Let's do a song recap, shall we? So many songs. We start off with Hot Stuff from Donna Summer from the album Bad Girls. That was released in 1979, number one smash on the Billboard chart. Another number one followed that song, which was Dancing Queen by ABBA from the album Arrival. It was released in 1976. Then you heard Brown Eyed Girl from the Northern Irish song singer and songwriter Van Morrison from the album Blow in Your Mind, peaked number 10 in 1967. Then you heard Three Little Birds from Bob Marley and the Wailers from the album Exodus. Bob Marley was actually inspired to write that song when he witnessed three little pretty canaries who would come by his windowsill at Hope Road. Isn't that cute? Then we heard I Can't Get No Satisfaction from the Stones from the album Out of Our Heads. Another number one song. The next number one song after that was Maneater from Hall & Oates from the album H2O. That was released in 1982. Then Sitting on the Dock of the Bay from Otis Redding. Number one in 1968. Then Dreams from Fleetwood Mac from the album Rumors, peaked at number 12 in 1977. Then Feel It Still from the American rock band Portugal. That was from the album Woodstock. That was released in 2017 and peaked at number 4 on the Billboard Hot 100. Then Bittersweet Symphony from The Verve from the album Urban Hymns, peaked at number 12 in 1997. Happy Together from the American rock band The Turtles, number 1 in 1967. And then you just heard Summer Breeze from Seals and Crofts, released in 1972 and peaked at number 6. How about some late night messages for ya?
2: Stardate July 9th. Hanging up a star cluster after this.
3: You have probably heard it said that music is the universal language here on planet Earth. 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It is the current that moves the waters of the great ocean of time and space upon which our planet sails. 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When Friday becomes Saturday, midnight to 3 a.m. on WOMR 92.1 FM and WFMR 91.3 FM and WOMR.org. 60 miles out to sea in the dead of night. It's nothing scary. It's just the playground for your head.
2: Stardate July 9th. When we gaze into the night sky, it's like looking at a projection on a giant dome. We see two-dimensional pictures with no perception of depth. Even astronomers can have a hard time plotting that third dimension, and that can skew their understanding of how stars work. Consider the coat hanger, a pattern of 10 stars that really does resemble a coat hanger. It's in the constellation Vulpecula, the Fox. For decades, astronomers thought those stars formed a cluster. A cluster's stars are all the same age and the same distance, and they formed from the same ingredients. But some of the stars in a cluster are small and light, while others are big and heavy. Seeing how the different weight classes have evolved helps astronomers understand how all stars age. But a study in 1970 found that only a few of the coat hanger stars were related. And a later study, which used a satellite to plot the distances to stars, found that none of them are related. They just happen to line up in the same direction. So plotting the third dimension robbed the coat hanger of some of its scientific value, but none of its beauty. The coat hanger is a great target for binoculars. Sweep them from the bright star Altair, which is low in the east at nightfall, toward even brighter Vega, far to its upper left. The coat hanger is about a third of the way along that line, a beautiful grouping that's not really a group at all. Today's program was made possible by Mercer Caverns in Calaveras County in California's historic gold country. More information at mercercaverns.net. For the McDonald Observatory, I'm Billy Henry.
0: Oh, Billy Henry. Where would we be without Billy Henry? 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Oh, friends. We are coming down to the wire. We only have a few minutes left. But I'm going to play at least one more song. One of my favorites. Would help if I had the volume turned up. Don't you think? Here we go. Here's America. Oh, how I wish I had golden hair.

I gotta cut the Eagles song short, friends, because it's midnight. Oh, yeah. My dear friends and listeners, I hope our time spent together has woven a tapestry of shared memories across the airwaves. I will be back here at WOMR on Thursday, July 23rd from 9 to midnight. With gratitude and thanks, I am DJ Eric the Red. 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Hail and farewell!

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1: Hey there, hep cats and crazy kittens. Welcome to another edition of Juke in the Back. I'm your host and jukebox operator, Matt the Cat, bringing you a solid hour of 1940s and 50s rhythm and blues. This truly is the soul that came before rock and roll. And this week, we're going to profile another great rhythm and blues record label that often gets ignored, Parrot Records out of Chicago. It was the brainchild of great Chicago DJ Al Benson, who was born Arthur Lehner in Jackson, Mississippi in 1908. He moved to Chicago in 1923, but didn't get into radio broadcasting until 1943, when he picked up his first all-gospel show on WGES. By 1945, he was spinning rhythm and blues records and becoming one of the most popular DJs in Chicago. On the air, he would call himself the Old Swingmaster, and that's the name he chose for his very first record label, Old Swingmaster Records. Not much came of it, though, and he took a stab at starting several other labels. But nothing happened until 1952, when he decided to start a brand new label called Parrot Records. We're going to dedicate the entire hour to Parrot Records on this Juke in the Back. But before we get into the music, let's hear what Al Benson sounded like on the air in 1955.
2: Now it's time for your old friend and swingmaster with Swingin' Sway. And now here he is, Al Benson.
3: Thank you. And good morning, ladies and gentlemen. Here I am, all ready and all set to bring to you 30 minutes of red-hot beat-me-down, bring you up swing tunes of today. And now it's on with the show. And the name of our first tune as we bring it to you here is Ruth Brown doing 5, 10, 15 hour.
1: Great Chicago DJ Al Benson from 1955. Now let's go back to the very beginning of his own record label, Parrot Records. The first record to be released on this new label came out in early November of 1952. It went to number one on the R&B charts when it was picked up by Chess Records and released on Chess in late November 1952. The song is I Don't Know by Willie Maben, the piano-playing blues cat from Hollywood, Tennessee. And this release put Maben on the charts and gave him a nice solid career with Chess Records. Here's Parrot, record number 1050, the first release, I Don't Know, Willie Maben, featuring nothing but Parrot Records on this week's Juke in the Back.
4: I'm getting sick and tired of the way you do. Good kind papa gotta poison you. Sprinkle goober dust all around your bed. Wake up one of these mornings, find your own self dead. She said you shouldn't say then. I said, what should I say this time, baby? She said,

was in her jaws. The clothes she's wearing is made out of the best of cloth. She can take and wash them, she can hang them upside the wall. She can throw them out the window and run out and catch them a little bit before they fall. Sometimes I think you has your habits on. She said you shouldn't say that. I said, what should I say to make you mad this time, baby? She said,

I looked at my mother then, I didn't even crack a smile. I said, if the women kill me, I don't mind dying. The woman I love, I won a week before last. The woman I love, I've got out of class. I thought I won you, babe, a long time ago. If you don't watch your step, I'm gonna have to let you go. You said you shouldn't say that. I said, what should I say this time, baby?

0: a vocal group appropriately named The Parrots. That was Parrot Records' second release. Starting with this record, and for several records after this, Al Benson struck up a distribution deal with Chess Records. He decided to use the same record numbers that Chess would use to issue these records. So that record, Weep Weep Weep, Parrot number 772, was later issued as Checker 772 in April of 1953. I'm featuring one of the great labels out of Chicago this week on the Juke in the Back, Al Benson's Parrot Records. This next artist was quite established by the time Parrot got a hold of her, Mabel Scott. She had already scored a couple of hits for Leon Renee's exclusive label, like Boogie Woogie Santa Claus in 1949. She only recorded four songs for Parrot Records, resulting in two single releases. This was the best of the bunch, Mr. Fine, a strange ode to an abusive boyfriend. It was recorded in May of 1953 and released in July. Here's the great Mabel Scott with Mr. Fine on the Juke in the Back.
1: Mr. Fine! Mr. Fine!

The Rockettes with a beautiful tune called I Can't Forget. They recorded 4 songs for Parrot Records, but only 1 single resulted. The session was held on October 11, 1953, and their one and only record was released in November. We don't know any more about this group, except that they occasionally employed a female lead, which was quite unusual at the time. I'm Matt the Cat, and I hope you're enjoying this edition of The Juke in the Back, as we feature some of the great releases from the vaults of Parrot Records. Next up, Parrot label record owner Al Benson struck a deal with Jack Lauderdale, the owner of Swing Time Records out of Los Angeles. The deal was that Parrot would release 10 of Swing Time's records, because Swing Time lacked adequate distribution in the Chicago area. Lauderdale also thought that since Al Benson was a DJ, he would promote these records on the air and sell more around Chicago. We're going to hear 2 of these Swing Time records that Parrot picked up and released in 1953. The first is by one of the greatest bluesmen of all time, Lowell Fulson. Fulson had already had several smash hits for the Swing Time label, including the number 1 classic Blue Shadows in 1950. The records that Parrot released on Lowell Fulson didn't do anything. But as soon as Fulson moved over to another Chicago label, Checker Records, he'd score again in 1954 with Reconsider Baby. Let's hear the Lowell Fulson record that Parrot leased from Swing Time. Here's I've Been Mistreated on The Juke in the Back.

0: 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Linda Rosenberg, Ken Farger, Gail Kuntz, Mark and Marion McAlpine, Glenn Dicker, Michael Carter, Stephen Herman, and contributors Gary Cipollone, Valerie from Queens, Jeffrey Ehrlich, Scott Velarde, Bob Keller, Adrian Fidelani, Wayne Novak, Joe Costello. 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
1: You're listening to the Juke in the Back with me.

Marvin Phillips from 1953 with Salty Dog. That was another one of those records that Al Benson picked up from Swing Time to release on his Parrot label. There were two Marvin Phillips releases. That one, Salty Dog, was the first of the two, issued around September of 53. In early 1954, Al Benson started a new label as a subsidiary of Parrot Records. He called it Blue Lake Records. We'll hear a couple of Blue Lakes as we continue with this week's feature on the Parrot Record label here on the Juke in the Back, the soul that came before rock and roll, 1940s and 50s rhythm and blues. Next up, we have another vocal group. This one's called The Pelicans. They hailed from Detroit and feature Roger Hurd on lead vocal. Their first release came out in January of 54 on Parrot. It featured the stunning ballad Aurelia on one side, and their rendition of the classic World War II tune White Cliffs of Dover on the B-side. An interesting side note is that the Pelicans were one of the first rhythm and blues groups to modify the classic White Cliffs of Dover as an R&B tune. It would soon become a vocal group standard, with versions by the Blue Jays, the Checkers, the Mystics, and later on the Robins all popping up. So let's hear the Pelicans with their sparsely recorded version of the White Cliffs of Dover on the Juke in the Back.

Does that record sound kind of familiar? Those are the Five Thrills with My Baby's Gone, a song that very closely resembles the Four Buddies' My Summer's Gone. Now, even though the Five Thrills used to cop a lot of other people's tunes, what they had going for them was their lead singer, Gilbert Warren. What a distinctive voice he had. That tune was recorded in October of 53 and released on Parrot in January of 54. We're going to hear more from the Five Thrills a little later on in the show with one of their original tunes. But right now, we're going to hear the very beginnings of a great bluesman, Albert King. That's right, Albert King's very first sides under his own name came out on the Parrot record label out of Chicago. He would, of course, go on to great fame in the 1960s with Born Under a Bad Sign and Blues Power and far too many other classics to count up here. But it all began with his first release, Bad Luck Blues on one side, backed with this one, Be On Your Merry Way, from March of 54, as we feature Parrot Records on this

They recorded a lot of sides, but that's the one they'll always be remembered for. Gloria, an original Five Thrills tune. Featuring the brilliant Gilbert Warren on lead tenor. That was issued as Parrot number 800 in May of 1954. Next, we have one of the most underrated blues singers of all time, J.B. Lenore. He was born near Monticello, Mississippi on March 5th, 1929. We lost him 38 years later, on April 29th, 1967. He died of a heart attack. But in those 38 years, he accomplished a lot. Starting off playing Delta blues down south, he moved north to Chicago in 1949 with Big Bill Brunzi. He began recording in the early 50s for both Chess Records and J.O.B. Records. In 54, he hooked up with Parrot Records, and in August of that year, released Eisenhower Blues. A poignant take on how some African Americans felt in 1954. Elvis Costello would do a pretty good cover of Eisenhower Blues for his King of America LP, which came out in the mid-1980s. But here's the original, the great J.B. Lenore with Eisenhower Blues.

Now it's time for the Great 78, where we take a thick piece of shellac and hearken back to a time when 78 RPM records were king. This week we're featuring Parrot Records, but I want to play one right now from Blue Lake Records, which was a subsidiary of the Parrot label, started in January of 1954. This song, Slow Down, was recorded by one tough lady, Lou Mack. It was recorded in late May of 1955 and issued in July of that year. And it's this week's Great 78. Here's Lou Mack with Slow Down.

The breathtaking flamingos from August of 1954. They began their career on another Chicago label, Chance Records, but they had a few releases on Parrot before they moved on over to Checker Records, the sister label of Chess Records, also out of Chicago. That was their first release for Parrot, Dream of a Lifetime, featuring the amazing Solly McElroy on lead vocal. Let's hear another one from the Flamingos. This was their third and final release for Parrot Records. It was issued in January of 55 and features a dual lead between Nate Nelson and Johnny Carter. It's their version of Kokomo, which was a big R&B hit for Gene and Eunice the year before on the Combo label. It was brought to the pop charts by the Perry Como cover. The Flamingos successfully add some Latin flair. Here's Kokomo as we spotlight the Parrot record label, this week on the Juke in the Back.

Don't Give My Love Away, a great vocal sound from the Fascinators, a group from Detroit. That was issued in May of 1955 on the Parrot Records subsidiary Blue Lake Records. Before that, we heard one of Parrot's biggest sellers, Mama Talk to Your Daughter, J.B. Lenore. It was a mega hit, rising to number 11 on the R&B lists during the summer of 1955. It would later be picked up by Chess Records, but the hit was on our feature this week, Parrot Records, whose time was running short by 1956. Owner Al Benson was getting tight on finances, and he ended up selling both the Parrot and Blue Lake labels to John Burton, the attorney for Chess Records. Burton issued a few more sides on the Parrot label, but eventually a lot of the Parrots were reissued on Chess Records. Through its short run from 1952 to 1956, Parrot issued 40 singles, and Blue Lake issued 18. After selling the labels, owner Al Benson continued to be a DJ on WGES in Chicago. He took one more stab at the record business in the mid-1960s, starting Micah, Crash, and the Blues Records. Those labels didn't last long, and Benson retired from DJing in 1974 due to poor health. Chicago DJ and record label owner Al Benson died in 1978. He was 70 years old. He left behind a seldom-mentioned legacy of Chicago rhythm and blues. I hope you enjoyed this week's Juke in the Back Spotlight on Parrot Records. We got time for just one more, baby. It's another fantastic vocal group record by a group called The Orchids. They hailed from Chicago and featured Gilbert Warren. Remember him? He was the tenor lead from the Five Thrills. They cut this gorgeous tune, Newlywed, in April of 55. Parrot released it on June 10th, 1955, and it's become a doo-wop classic. Let's close down this week's Juke in the Back featuring Parrot Records with one of the all-time greats. Here's Newlywed by The Orchids. Remember, soul is a feeling, and baby, get that feeling each week right here on the Juke in the Back. I'm Matt the Cat, and I'll catch you next time. Goodbye, everybody.

0: Well, we've run out of whiskey, and the women have all gone home. Thanks for dropping by. Feel free to let Matt the Cat know if you dug the show. Email him at mattthecat@mattthecat.com. 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For more information, please visit jukeintheback.org. I'm Miss Rosie. See you next time on the Juke in the Back.
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3: This week on Bill Street Caravan, we feature the authentic sounds of two of the oldest living bluesmen in the Memphis and Delta region.
4: First up, we'll hear from Cadillac John Nolden, who'll be backed by Bill Abel. And then we'll take in a barnstorming set from the one and only Leo Bud Welch.
3: Bill Street Caravan contributor David Less will be with us as he begins another installment of his series, The Memphis Beat.
4: That's all coming up right now on Bill Street Caravan. Hey, Pat.
3: Well, hello, Kevin.
4: We're back for another week of Bill Street Caravan, and we have a really cool show lined up.
3: Yeah, it's a pretty cool lineup, and I'll tell you why I think so. When you think of blues greats that came out of the Delta, you think of Muddy Waters, Howlin' Wolf, one of my favorites. A lot of names really come to mind. They came to Memphis or further up the line to Chicago, where they were discovered and signed recording contracts.
4: Right.
3: But then there were those guys that never left, the ones that stayed and played the picnics, the juke joints, led the music at church on Sunday mornings.
4: Right. Music was, well, it still is, it's a way of life in this part of the U.S. And it's not like the superstars just packed up and took all the music and tradition with them. There was still a living to be made playing around these rural communities and in Memphis.
3: This may be hard to believe considering we live in an age where everybody has recording equipment at home, but many of these artists never recorded.
4: They never made a record.
3: Playing live was where the money was, and it was less of a hassle.
4: True. There weren't many recording studios south of Memphis, if any at all. Making records was expensive, and most of the people living in the rural communities of the Delta, well, they didn't have the expendable income to buy the records.
3: Which brings us to the two artists performing for us today. Both men are octogenarians. Leo Bud Welch is 84, John Nolden is 89. Both men have entertained blues and gospel audiences in the Delta region their entire lives. They never left home, and they continue to do so today. First up is Cadillac John. Born in Sunflower, Mississippi in 1927, John was steeped in the family's gospel traditions. His father and uncles had a quartet, and he and his brothers had a quartet as well.
4: Cadillac John's group often performed with the St. John's Gospel Singers, a group that featured the debut of a certain Riley B. King from Itabena, Mississippi.
3: Well, you know how that story turns out.
4: Today's performance was captured on the banks of the Mississippi at the Mighty Mississippi Music Fest in Greenwood. It features Bill Abel on guitar. Bill was on the program just a few weeks ago, and our audience's feedback was tremendous. So for our listeners that missed that episode, you can check it out via our podcast archives in the iTunes store or by searching through our social media pages.
3: I'm ready to hear some Cadillac John.
4: Me too.
3: Here's Cadillac John Nolden live on Bill Street Caravan.

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The other word I can't stand, man, the blues.

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Thank you. Thank you.

0: That was Cadillac John Nolden live on Beale Street Caravan.
1: We'll be back with Leo Bud Welch in just a few minutes. But right now, we're going to turn it over to Beale Street Caravan contributor David Less.
0: David is back with us this season for another installment of The Memphis Beat. His contributions have appeared in Rolling Stone, Downbeat, Blues Review, and Memphis Magazine. He has researched Memphis music for the National Endowment for the Humanities and the Smithsonian Institute. And as the former executive director of the Blues Foundation, he created the radio program you're listening to right now.
1: In The Memphis Beat, David combines archived interviews and rare recordings to illuminate the unique characters and events that make up Memphis music history.
0: Here's David.
2: Thanks, Pat. It seems like when you talk about Memphis music, that can encompass a wide swath of musical styles, from early blues, jazz, gospel, soul, and rock and roll. There is always an identifiable sound that makes the song resonate with the city's imprint. Sam Phillips had the natural echo in Sun Studios. Jim Stewart's converted movie theater had sloping floors, and Ardent Studios had the genius design of John Fry. But the common denominator is the great musicians and rhythm sections that still inhabit the studios in Memphis. One characteristic of these musicians is where they feel the beat, sometimes called the pocket in music. Often the pocket for Memphis rhythm sections is slightly behind the beat, soul great Al Green explains in our 1978 interview.
3: It seemed like it's off tempo or something a little bit, the music and the beat. It seemed like it's cluttered a little bit until you have to change, right, and you make that roll on the drum, ticka ticka ticka ticka boom, and
4: then right right,
3: yeah, bam, smack you right in the face.
4: Yeah,
3: it's behind me right upon you, you know.
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I found an example of this tendency to play slightly behind the beat in a 1934 recording by Charlie Williamson and his Beale Street Frolic Orchestra. This band was the Pit Band from the Palace Theater on Beale Street in the 1930s. 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
1: 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The soundtrack of America was made in Tennessee. We're back, and we're at the Mighty Mississippi Music Fest in Greenwood, Mississippi this week.
0: We just heard a killer set from 89-year-old bluesman Cadillac John Nolden. Man, these guys know how to live, don't they? Up next is 84-year-old Leo Bud Welch.
1: Leo, like Cadillac John, never left the region. He never signed a record deal until just recently. But he's provided the soundtrack for life in the Delta through his performances at picnics and churches for the vast majority of his 84 years.
0: Like many bluesmen, Leo would swear off blues and juke joints and focus strictly on gospel music for stretches of his life. And as the years would go by, he'd add a little blues back in, then take the blues back out, and so forth and so on.
1: Leo, like Cadillac John, was also a contemporary of B.B. King's, and they played the same gospel circuit and radio programs. Pat, legend has it that in the 50s, after B.B. had moved to Memphis and decided to establish himself as a blues artist, he sent word to Leo to join him, but Leo could not afford a ticket to Memphis.
0: Wow. Well, Leo maintained his low profile and local presence for decades, and it wasn't until he was secretly recorded performing at a friend's birthday party in 2013 that the outside world got a chance to hear his unique, raw, high-energy gospel music.
1: That recording got him a deal with Fat Possum Records, which led to the release of his first recording ever, 2014's Sebagula Voices. And Leo has been quite the touring blues superstar ever since.

0: How y'all doing out there?
1: Leo, thank you for coming in and chatting with us a little bit. Sometimes you wanna sneak some of that old school gospel and everything you're playing. I mean, does it find its way back in?
2: When I write them, when I be singing and playing with the guitar, I write them while I'm singing. It'll take me a year to write a song down. See, when I'm going to school, we now know computers and typewriters. We had typewriters, but it would still take me a while to type down the song. And I write slow, too, and I'm not a fast writer. So the way I do, I make up the song while I'm playing. If I play the music, I make the song up. That way I write mine. I don't print them out on no paper. You'll know exactly where you put your first or second verse. You know, sometimes you might get over to the middle verse and start it off first, but if you got them low down, you can keep them together. But I keep them together my way.
1: What about those guys that are playing behind you? What about when you have a band with you? How do you make them keep up? They got to keep on their toes.
2: It keeps up with my music. That's what they got to follow, the music. Mm-hmm. They ain't got to follow the song. They got to follow the music. The way I play the music, they follow that. I mean, you're a good musician. You know how to do that. And they don't have to know the song or nothing.
1: You could just be up there singing about what happened to you that day.
2: Because I'm going to play it like I play it. And if they don't play the music like that, well, they ain't in time, they ain't in key with me, you know. And them guys that know, they know how to key with you.
1: I've got my favorite song, and when I come see you live, you're going to switch it up on me.

0: when I get them pat, I keep the very same place. Like, I had my fun, I won't ever get well no more. My health's failing, I'm going down slow, and then the verse come in and say, write my mother, tell her the shape I'm in, tell her to pray for me and forgive me for my sin. You come in with the verse, and then on the first thing south, look for my clothes back on. When you see my old feeble body, all you can do is moan. And I close it out. People, yes, I had my fun, if I don't get well no more. My health's failing me, and I'm going down slow. Close it out like that.
1: What keeps you doing it every weekend, going out, going to clubs? It's not easy. Going to clubs and traveling and setting up and playing your show and packing up and moving around in your caravan. You know, what's the thing that, above anything, about the music that just keeps you doing it?
0: Well, because I've been in love with music all my life, and I used to work on a farm. I was raised up on a farm. I'm a country boy, and I had worked for $1 a day from dark to dark. We call it from sun up to sundown. And what keeps me doing it, I love what I'm doing, and I desire. Well, I ain't had no money until I started going out on these, professions and things. I never had no money, because my manager asked me, he get hold of some money, he said, get me to help him count it. And I count so close, he said, Leo, how come you can't count money? I told him I never had nothing to count, none to count, which I hadn't. $100, that's 1, 2, 3, 100 quicker. You get $1,000. It took me a while, like I was talking about writing songs and stuff, to count it. He can count it just like a lecture hammer. And, well, like I said, I ain't never had nothing to count. Never had no money.
1: You've worked hard your whole life, and here you are now. You're supposed to be enjoying things. You're playing.
0: That's what I'm doing. I'm enjoying. Then I wouldn't be here today. I could have stayed home with the church. See, I played for home and home. I played for churches every Sunday. On my first recording, that's my group. So I had a group. I named it after my church. The church I belong, the only place I went to school, because wasn't no high school. We had to walk to school through the mud and rain, mile and a half or whatever, through the rain, and we didn't have no computer, no buses running. So and I finished the 8th grade. That's just like finishing the 12th. I went to the 8th grade. I made a grade a year. And when I started going to school, I had a little book to call The Do Funny. Next year, I went in the 1st grade. Next year, in the 2nd, 3rd. And I went up until the 8th grade when I graduated. We called it Wearing That Purple Robe. Went to a high school. We didn't go to high school. We went to grammar school. And so that's where I graduated at. And I got my graduation, whatever it is, from the 8th grade, not the 12th. I tell you, it's on the 12th grade. I got just as much knowledge as y'all is about that. And I believe I have, because it keeps me going. I have cut 10 more on a chainsaw, 35 years falling these trees, cutting them down like you see these long trees on the shelf, cut the top out of them. I did that for 35 years, but I never get my music. I go home, the first thing I get is the guitar. Go to playing, I can blow a harmonica. Yeah. I can play one of these fiddles, what they call a, some call them violin. Hold it under your chin with that bow. I can play bass guitar. I can make a note on anything that got music. I can play a little keyboard or piano or whatever, you know. Only thing I can't do nothing with now. Back in them days, we didn't have no saxophone, trumpet. I never could do much with them because it took a lot of wind, but take a lot of wind to blow a harmonica. But I could blow a harmonica if got somebody to keep the right time with the guitar behind me. See, I done sang with a lot of gospel groups. I sung with a group called the Spirituals of Bruce. I named my group from a church, the Sebogle Voices. When I did that, the pastor used to want us to go out with him, you know, when he go to another church to preach. He wants the choir to go with him, yeah. But the choir never would go, so me and my sister and my sister-in-law and another lady belonged to our church. So we started singing, and I told him, we'd go with him and sing. I said, I'm going to just name us a group, and I said, I'm going to call us Leo Wilson and the Sebogle Voices. So that's how that's the Sebogle Voices. That's what's on the first album.
1: Yeah.
0: One or two, you know. I don't have nobody with me. I'm a manager here, background. So I'm learning how to background on it pretty good. Praise his name. I background it with the guitar.
1: Here you are, 83 years old, and you're deciding you're going to teach yourself something new.
0: Well, yeah. That's what I do. I ain't got nobody with me that still will roll on. Because when I say, I don't know what you come to do, I make the guitar. Now I come to praise his name. I hit the guitar. I come to praise his name. Like that. Keep it going on. Keep the ball rolling.
1: Yeah.
0: Yeah. That's the way I do.
1: Well, I like the way you do.

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2: 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But I'm going to keep my mojo working. Three, four.

0: That was Leo Bud Welch live on Bill Street Caravan in a performance taken from the Mighty Mississippi Music Fest in Greenwood, Mississippi.
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0: And if you can't meet us there, we'll be back right here next week, so we'll see you then. I'm Pat Mitchell-Worley.
1: And I'm Kevin Cubbins.
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3: 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Fanny Mendelssohn's string quartet in E-flat major and her brother Felix's string quartet in F minor are exquisitely played by Tyler Michael James, Matthew Vera, Sachin Shukla, and Bryce Martin. 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

This time in the Global Village, it's Bahamas and Bela. We will celebrate the birthday of Bela Fleck by exploring some of the world music-flavored things that he's done in his career. And we'll also celebrate the Independence Day of the Bahamas. And we'll get things underway with some music from one of the best-known musicians to come from the Bahamas. This is Joseph Spence and the Pinder family as we begin this visit to the Global Village.

0: Jonah was on the sea when Jesus speak to him. He was on the sea when he called.
1: He was on the sea when Jesus speak to him.
0: He was out on the rolling sea.
1: He was out on the rolling sea. Jesus speak to me. I was out on the rolling sea when he called.
2: Lord God in the morning.
1: I was on the rolling sea. Jesus speak to me.

0: Benny Gordon.
1: Benny Gordon. Benny Gordon in the morning.
0: I'm on the rolling sea, Jesus speak unto me. I'm on the sea, where he goes.

See, when he comes, see, when he comes, see, when he comes, see, when he comes, see, when he comes, see, when he comes, see, when he comes, see, when he comes, see, when he comes, see, when he comes, see, when he comes, see, when he comes, see, when he comes, see, when he comes, see, when he comes, see, when he comes, see, when he comes, see, when he comes, see, when he comes, see, when he comes, see, when he comes, see, when he comes, see, when he comes, see, when he comes, see, when he comes, see, when he comes, see, when he comes, see, when he comes, see, when he comes, see, when he comes, see, when he comes, see, when he comes, see, when he comes, see, when he comes, see, when he comes, see, when he comes, see, when he comes, see, when he comes, see, when he comes, see, when he comes, see, when he comes, see, when he comes, see, when he comes, see, when he comes, see, when he comes, see, when he comes, see, when he comes, see, when he comes, see, when he comes, see, when he comes, see, when he comes, see, when he comes, see, when he comes, see, when he comes,

0: Yeah, but I thought the rolling sea meant Jesus sing to me.
1: Oh Lord, I thought the rolling sea went.
0: Out on the rolling sea. Soon we had wildly face grew white in each of a terror with a wonderful sight. Paul prevailed upon the priest of the way. Swallowed the prophet, no man could save, but Jesus had a fish and gave him command.
1: He was on the rolling sea when he called.
0: Right, he was out on the rolling sea.

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Daniel in the den, the lion raised war. Great God turning into love, the lion tossing on the knee more than by the break of the dead. When the quickening power won't give me, my baby wouldn't take.

Robert. Robert. Robert.

working some magic and then taking off. That is Exuma, actually a fellow who was born McFarlane Anthony McKay on Cat Island in the Bahamas in the 70s. He did a couple of albums under this name, taking his name and the band's name from another island in the Bahamas. Some fun stuff. And they're from the first album. We heard the song Exuma, the Obie Man, as we mark the Independence Day of the Bahamas. July 10th, 1973 was when the Bahamas became an independent nation, although they remained part of the Commonwealth, so not entirely separated from the UK. An opportunity for us to explore some of the music that has come from that island nation. And there, one example, Exuma, the Obie Man. We also heard a song that came out in the 50s from a fellow by the name of Frankie Anderson, the Limbo song from him. Joseph Spence, one of the greats of Bahamian music and a big influence on a whole array of different artists. Rai Cooter, Taj Mahal, a number of others have pointed to him as an influence. We heard the song Don't Take Everybody to Be Your Friend. That was taken from a set called The Real Bahamas in Music and Song. We also heard a release called Out on the Rolling Sea that was a tribute to Joseph Spence and the Pinder family. And a whole host of folks got involved in this project. It also was a benefit project. And we heard a group of musicians from Madagascar, Rossi, Paul, and Pana, again from the album Out on the Rolling Sea. And we heard that famous song from Joseph Spence and the Pinder family to start things out for us. Here in the Global Village, I'm Chris Heim here with you, and along with celebrating Independence Day of the Bahamas, we are also celebrating the birthday of Bela Fleck. Back in just a minute with some music that he did along with Zakir Hussain and Edgar Meyer, a little piece they did on the album The Melody of Rhythm called Bubbles. That is next here in the Global Village.

0: Just grew up.
1: Yeah.
2: So beloved.
3: Ah. Tiens.
0: C'est quoi du coup?
1: Should we do it again? I don't think so. They seem to have captured it the first time. A couple of jam sessions that we heard at the end for Bela Fleck on his birthday today. They're the Molly Jam, and that taken from Throw Down Your Heart Africa Sessions Part 2, unreleased tracks that got put together in the set. And this part of a project that Bela Fleck did, going to Africa and working with a whole array of different musicians. And they're some of the key players from Mali, including one of the continent's great guitarists, Jelimani Tunkara, also Haruna Samake, and Biseko Kouyaté, part of the lineup as well. And Bela Fleck there, too. Bela Fleck from Throw Down Your Heart, Africa Sessions Part 2. In front of that, from the Throw Down Your Heart Tales from the Acoustic Planet Volume 3, Africa Sessions, we heard the Degari Jam, and there too an all-star cast, including Degari, who is a fine guitarist from Madagascar. Omo Sangar, the acclaimed Malian singer, is there. Also Richard Bona, Baba Mal, Vusi Malasela, Afal Bokum, who worked with Ali Farka Touré, and Tumani Jabate, who also worked with Ali Farka Touré, the great choral player, and more, all together on the Mali Jam. We heard Bela Fleck with the Flecktones from Tales from the Acoustic Planet. The lineup in that particular song, Up and Running, included Tony Rice, Victor Wooten, Future Man, Matt Mundy, and also a fellow who was also part of the pioneering world chamber jazz group Oregon, Paul McCandless, featured on bass clarinet and soprano sax on Up and Running from the album Tales from the Acoustic Planet. And all that started with Bela Fleck, Zakir Hussain, and Edgar Meyer on a little thing called Bubbles that they did on the Melody of Rhythm. Birthday today of Bela Fleck, getting to some music from him. And it is also the birthday, I guess, in a sense, of the Bahamas. Bahamas Independence Day on this date in 1973, when the British colony officially became an independent nation. An excuse for us to share some music from the Bahamas. And after a quick break, we have some more. Stay with us here in the Global Village.

Some contemporary junkanoo from the Baja Men from the Bahamas, from an album called Junkanoo. They're an island boy group, I guess best known for their version of Who Let the Dogs Out. But there they are with Island Boy. And we also heard George Symphonette and his Calypso Sextet from the Bahamas, but doing a Jamaican Mento song, the well-known tune Don't Touch Me Tomato, which seems to work on multiple levels, and apparently was a favorite song for a young Bob Marley to perform. George Symphonette's version there is, we've been celebrating the Independence Day of the Bahamas this time here in the Global Village. Full playlist, information about upcoming shows, world music news, videos, and more, all on our Facebook page. 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You can also reach us there or email info@kmuw.org. Global Village, a production of KMUW, Wichita Public Radio. I'm Chris Heim. Thanks for joining us here in the Global Village. We'll leave you with one last great song from the Bahamas here performed by the Cat Island Mites and the Dicey Doe Singers. 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

0: Summer is here, and so is the Truro Summer Concert Series. 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
5: Jazz historian, music educator, and trumpet player Thomas Manuel is a man with a mission, or more accurately, a man with many missions. In this day when raising funds for sophisticated art is more challenging than ever, when jazz is often misunderstood, and when those who present music often hire tribute acts as an easy way to name recognition instead of investing in great musicians and helping them build an audience, Thomas not only plays the music, he's created multiple outlets to hire others to do the same and works tirelessly to create programs that educate and entice others to love jazz and appreciate its place in American culture. Thomas opened the Jazz Loft in Stony Brook, New York in 2016 as a museum and performance space, bringing together Thomas's passion for jazz performance, jazz preservation, and jazz education in celebration of the past, present, and future. I'm Judy Carmichael, and this is Jazz Inspired. Here's Thomas Manuel and pianist Wayne Sabella on I Could Write a Book.

0: I love this track, and people of this show know, because I talk about it a lot, how much I love duos. I think they're very special. They're very intimate. Talk about this, because this is a great friend of yours who is playing piano, and it's just so beautiful and warm and inviting. It's really nice.
1: Thank you. You know, I love duos as well. It's funny. I do a lot of big projects, and, you know, I have a jazz orchestra that I've had for, my gosh, literally my whole life. And I'm always pushing that even further. I've done projects where it's, you know, 28-piece jazz orchestra, 30-something piece jazz orchestra.
0: Oh my gosh.
1: 30-something piece jazz orchestra with narrators. I mean, if there's a big jazz orchestra project, I'm your guy. But at the same point, as soon as I'm done with that, all I want to do is curl up with a piano player or a guitarist in a corner of some restaurant somewhere and just have that intimate connection of dialogue. So the recording that you're talking about is really special because it's a dear friend of mine, Wayne Sabella, who is just an incredible piano player. And it's been such an honor to be able to work with Wayne. And, you know, and I don't mean to call out that he's much older than me, but, you know, the first time I ever heard him, I was a kid. And all I wanted to do was play with this guy. And all he wanted to do was not play with me.
0: The weird little kid in the corner.
1: Yeah. But eventually my talent somewhat caught up. And then we got to work together. And it's been magical ever since.
0: I love that. I'm trying to think, I haven't talked about this a lot on the show, but you're reminding me of the most passionate people I know in any creative art, but we're talking music here. There's always a story of being a youngster or an early teen or something, and pretty much stalking our heroes, you know, doing these things. And it's really, I advocate for that because people will, I've done master classes where I did one in England not too long ago. And the first one who jumped up was, I think she was 11 or 12. She jumped up, she'd crashed the class. She was a harpist, but wanted to start singing jazz. And I said, is anybody gonna play? And she ran up and everybody, and the teacher said, no, you're not even in this class, because it was high school. And then at the end, there were a bunch of people didn't volunteer. And at the end, I said, hey, I wanna hear you. And because she had stayed. And
1: that's
0: afterwards,
1: wonderful.
0: I said, you know, we should communicate. She goes, oh, I follow you on Instagram. She was like so in to this. And then these two 17-year-old beautiful girls who should have had all the confidence in the world came up. Oh, I wish I'd sung. I didn't. I was too shy. I was, you know, and I'm like, go for it, people. Fall off a cliff.
1: That's right.
0: And you said you've been doing that your whole life. I mean, being a little bit facetious that you were having a big band when you were four. But talk about this. This is something you wanted since you were a kid, to be having a big band, or talk about that.
1: You know, as soon as I heard the music, I just knew instantly. I mean, it really could be a movie script. I just knew instantly, and I had no idea what I was hearing. I knew that I wanted to be a part of and create this music. Mm. And then I learned it was jazz. And again, I had no idea what I was doing, but the first jazz I listened to was early big band music. And so I'm taking out every cassette tape my library had and being introduced to people like Tommy Dorsey and Harry James and Count Basie. And then anybody that would listen to me joined my band. So my first band, it was hilarious. I had two tuba players, you know, four altos, two flutes, a clarinet. I mean, I had no concept of instrumentation whatsoever, but I was just, you know, I figured it out.
0: You know, you and I should say, are new friends, but I feel like every time I talk to you or get an email that I find out more we have in common, and to a comical degree, because when I worked at Disneyland, I was the only one who was solo, and I was envious of all the guys who were running around in bands, plus they would a few of them would switch. They would be a country western band in the morning, and then they'd be, you know, like a swing thing in the afternoon. But they were learning music. They were hanging out together. And so everybody had to pass my piano to get backstage to gather for the daily parade of all the musicians that went down the street, except me, because I'm a piano player, so I wasn't mobile. But I would grab all those guys. And so the number one rule at Disneyland is don't mix don't go to the wrong land. Like, don't we be wearing lederhosen in Frontierland? And I would have, you know, whatever it was, a sax quartet. You know, everything was arranged for these guys. And then like a trumpet, right. A brass quintet or something. And then so I'd have all these guys. They'd be in a spaceman outfit. They'd be in lederhosen. There'd be the guys from New Orleans. And I'd have this thing. And I had no idea what I was doing. I just called a tune, and some of them could improvise, some of them couldn't. But, you know.
1: Right, right.
0: And I always.
1: So I was such a strange kid. I had grown up, and I went to Disney World in Florida.
0: Right.
1: But I wanted to go to Disneyland.
0: Good man.
1: Not because of any of the rides, but because I knew that Benny Goodman and Charlie Barnett had, you know, month-long stints at Disneyland, and I wanted to be where the big bands had played.
0: Didn't they do that at Disney World? I didn't know that, because I got to hear those guys when I worked there. Not Benny Goodman, but Basie played there, and Buddy Rich, all those guys. So I'd play my set, and I'd run down and again, breaking the rules, standing in my turn of the century outfit, listening to the big band. It's like, who's that weird little girl listening to this? But they didn't do that at Disney World. I didn't know that, because they did at Disneyland. Wow.
1: Disneyland, that's right.
0: Wow. We on the West Coast, or from the West Coast, tend to think it's better than Disney World. You know, I'm probably going to get a memo from Mickey, but, you know, we think that. So how old were you when you started playing?
1: I was in middle school I started playing in fourth grade as a young kid, and it was pretty sad, but I was trying to figure out my way around the horn. But by middle school, I had a big band, and by middle school,
0: you had a big band?
1: Oh, yes. And by high school, we were gigging regularly. So dig this. I got called into the principal's office. This is ninth grade in high school. And I thought I won some award, because I was a real straight kid, you know? I mean, I thought, you know, oh, the principal wants to talk to me. Like, what wonderful thing have I accomplished now, right? And he's clearly not in a good mood. And I was rather confused. And he said, it was reported to me by one of your music teachers that you were in the instrument storage room exchanging large sums of cash with students. Explain yourself.
0: Oh my God.
1: And I'm totally oblivious to why he was asking this question. And I said, well, you know, we played the county executive's inauguration, and then we had a gig at the VFW, and we did two parades, and then we had a private party and our restaurant gig. So, you know, we had six gigs this weekend, and the payroll was pretty high. And he looked at me and he said, what is a gig?
0: Oh, my God.
1: And he thought I was dealing drugs.
0: Of course
1: in school.
0: He did. But he should have known when you said gig. My God.
1: So he called down to the director of music, and the director of fine and performing arts had to basically vouch for me and said, no, this is legit, and this is what this kid does. And I had the Vassallo sisters. I had a vocal duo with the band. I mean, this was, you know, serious business for ninth grade, Judy.
0: Listen, I am so impressed. For our listeners, I have talked about this a bit on the show, but I'm going to reiterate. It is really hard to run a big band, to get the money for a big band, to corral all those people, to do what you need them to do. It is not an easy endeavor. And people, way harder than running a business outside, because we're dealing with a bunch of creative people that all do have an opinion. And we've got to get them to see our opinion. But the fact that you gather that, now see, my version of that was I'm loving this, and I didn't know any of this, that I would put any combination together because I didn't know any better. And, you know, and I played the piano, so I could. And one of the first people that worked with me played sousaphone, and we were in a restaurant gig in Newport Beach, and double bell euphonium, and he'd do fours with himself. You know, it was really funny. And since there were only two of us, and I played so much solo, we were billed. I had posters made and everything as the Judy Carmichael Orchestra. Because even instrument, I was so happy I wasn't playing solo that then it was the Judy Carmichael Orchestra. So I can up you, Tom. I can say I had an orchestra.
1: It.
0: But you actually did it. I'm just I'm staggered by this. It's so great.
1: I did. And then, you know, and to add one moment of seriousness, what was beautiful about growing up so close to the city and being so obsessed with this music was then, you know, I was able to foster some wonderful mentorship relationships with cats that played with Duke, with Basie, with the big bands, with Louis Armstrong. I mean, so many of them lived out here in Nassau County, you know, Suffolk County, and they were around. And you know, when I was a kid growing up, there were places where you could sit in. There was some, you know, kind of amateur but semi-professional session big bands. And, you know, you'd go in and talk to the guy next to you. And, you know, next thing you know, he played with Paul Whiteman. I mean, it was wild.
0: Yeah.
1: It was really wild.
0: You were
1: it was such
0: lucky
1: a gift.
0: Being here because I've talked to even just recently, actually, my plumber out here in Sag Harbor, but he grew up, you know, up island, about where you did. And he was talking about the people who came to his elementary school and played. It was mind-blowing. And I grew up in Los Angeles. Nobody came to me. You know, it wasn't like that. They weren't coming down from L.A. They were busy doing sessions. It was a very different scene, you know.
1: Right, right.
0: And I know Warren Vachet was a big influence on you, and you've said that, and a mentor. Warren and Howard Alda were my first trio.
1: Wow.
0: So that was what
1: I
0: put together. It wasn't a really long time, but we did some recordings together, but that was my little trio. So talk about Warren.
1: Oh, gosh. I mean, first of all, Warren is without question one of, in my opinion, one of the most underrated horn players of the last 100 years. I mean, he is just so inventive, so creative, so melodic, so harmonic, so beautiful. I mean, you name it. I've joked with him for years, and I've said, if in my life I could accomplish half of what you've forgotten, I will be happy. But, you know, it was probably about 25 years ago now, and I had just had not heard of Warren, and I was going down the chain of the horn players that I was inspired by, like you know, Bobby Hackett and, you know, all the greats. And I discovered Warren, and oh my gosh. And then I went into town to hear him live, and, you know, then heard him a few more times, and he started to recognize my face. And then I got the courage to ask him. I said, gee, could I take a lesson with you? And if you know Warren, he's a wonderful teddy bear, but has that rough exterior, you know. And he said, what the hell could I teach you about jazz, you know? And so next thing I know, here I am in his little private studio, which, no joke, I kid you not, Judy, the room was like 7x7.
0: No, I can imagine.
1: With in NOLA Recording Studios, with a window the size of my laptop screen. And there's Warren smoking unfiltered Lucky Strikes. I mean, I was just praying to God that I could get through the lesson without vomiting all over him. And he's right next to me. But this started this beautiful relationship that went on for years. And I got to learn so much from him. And my gosh, I still am.

0: Lulu's back in town from one of my first recordings, Pearls, so a little musical flashback. I'm on piano with Warren Bechet on cornet, Howard Alden on guitar, and bassist Red Callender. My guest is trumpeter, historian, and educator Thomas Manuel. I was so pleased that you sent me this Billie Holiday track because everybody on it is awesome, and all of those recordings. And these are among the first things that inspired me too, those Billie Holiday small group sessions. And so talk about right. this one you sent me day in, day out, and it's just, oh, so great. Oh,
1: you know, that album has a little special connection. So back to being that weird kid with a big band, one of my first gigs was at a place out here on Long Island called the Driftwood Inn. And the Driftwood had this beautiful dance floor with this raised bandstand with this beautiful brass railing around it. And really, I think I was more attracted to the venue because it reminded me of those places I had seen in the pictures from back in the 30s and 40s, you know? So they had a weekly dance there, and I had managed to get a gig to play for one of their dances. And at the end of the dance, a man came up, and people were really complimenting the band, which made me happy. And a man came up, and he was complimenting the band. And I knew, even as a young man, I sensed that there was a but coming. And he said, you know, oh, the band sounded great, and the balance was good, and the song selection and all this. He goes, but he was very nice. He pointed out to me that my tempos weren't quite right for the different dances that they were doing.
0: Okay, that's valid.
1: And he started, and he started to explain to me Lindy Hop and Foxtrot and this. And so I thought, well, that's valid. And again, I've got to figure this out because I'm going to be the next, you know, society band. Like somebody has to take over after Lester Latin and it's going to be me. You know what I mean? Right. Those are some other stories playing with Lester.
0: But anyhow. I'm sure.
1: So they had this free dance lesson that they would give before. So I started going in order to figure out the tempos. Then I fell in love with Lindy Hop.
0: Oh, yeah.
1: So then I started hanging out in Harlem, and I learned how to Lindy from Frankie Manning and Norma Miller.
0: Oh, my gosh.
1: And then So now I'm in college, and I'm hanging out in Southern California. And I stumbled upon this place called the Hollywood Swing Dance Hall of Fame. And they would meet on Sunday afternoons at Bobby McGee's. Do you remember Bobby McGee's
0: absolutely.
1: In Southern California?
0: Of course.
1: And man, it was all these cats that were in the movies in Hollywood that danced. And Bart Bartolo and Dean Collins and Hal Takier, these were all these people that taught me how to dance. But I remember Bart Bartolo, who was really a mentor of mine, he would give me vinyl to listen to. And he had this gruff voice, and Bart was wonderful. He would drink vodka on the rocks with a twist of lemon starting at noon. And he never changed. And we'd hang out till 3 a.m, you know? And I was like, doesn't that ever have an effect on you? But it didn't. But he'd put his arm around me and he'd say, do you know this album by Lady Day? And I said, no, I don't. I'll go home and listen to this one, you know. And I'd go home and listen to, and he hipped me to this album.

Billie Holiday with Sweets Edison on trumpet, Jimmy Rolls piano, Ben Webster tenor, Barney Kessel guitar, Red Mitchell bass, and Alvin Stoller on drums. I'm Judy Carmichael, and this is Jazz Inspired.

0: I'm Judy Carmichael, and this is Jazz Inspired. 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No gift is too small, and we very much appreciate you. July 25th, my trio and I will be the closing night concert at the Jazz Loft Southampton Jazz Festival in Southampton, New York. 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I'm talking with jazz historian, educator, and trumpet player Thomas Manuel. Thomas produces multiple concert series, including at the Jazz Loft in Stony Brook, New York, which is also now a monthly series at Stony Brook Southampton University. Presenting music, just the world of presenting music, has changed so radically since early in my career. I know presenters deal with it very differently, and we're fighting with, I feel like, I'm going to go ahead and say it, with tribute bands. You know, it's that people, a lot of presenters are lazy now, or they don't know the music, things like that. You have presented a lot doing at the Jazz Loft, also with your festivals, all the things that you're doing. And that's another side of you. And obviously, and I admire this, you were an entrepreneur from an early age. And you were out there. I want a big band. I don't know how to do it, but I'm just going to hire people. And it really is. It's like the Mickey Rooney, Judy Garland thing. Let's, you know, have a show. And listen, I'm all for jumping off the cliff and then figuring out how you're going to make sure you land in a good way. So I'm of the same thing, the same thought. What are your challenges, and how have you made the Jazz Loft a success? Because I've only played there once and loved it and was so impressed with everything you're doing there, from the history of it, but also that warm, inviting atmosphere. And I'm advocating for other people. I'm hoping presenters are listening to this, because it doesn't take a lot to keep musicians happy. It's treating them nicely, having a nice piano, which makes the whole band happy, tuned the day of the performance, preferably a Steinway if you can do it, and if not, another great piano. But I've thought that a lot. Why? It isn't hard to make musicians happy. I'll work for less money in a good situation than where another one that I know is difficult. So speak to that and how you've built this, because it's only 10 years old. It's not that old that you've had the Jazz Loft off going. So talk about that.
1: Well, I think the one thing I would say is, being an artist myself, for me at least, it makes it a little easier as far as what we do, because to me, there is no compromise with certain things. The most important thing is the music, the artists that create the music, and the people that are coming to this space to experience that music. So to me, there is no compromise in those three areas. There may be areas where we have goals and need to improve. You know, I'm always trying to pay musicians more. I'm always looking and seeing, hey, what can we upgrade? Is there a piece of equipment that might be better? I'm really flattered that so many artists that tour the world tell me that we have the best backline they've seen anywhere they've traveled. And that means a lot
0: to me.
1: That's huge. That's where I want it to be. But, you know, the challenges are the challenges anybody faces. You know, the overhead to keep a venue open. You know, again, trying to keep those standards. You know, where does the money come from? And what I've learned is the importance of consistency, the importance of not putting your eggs all in one basket. You know, if you look at the Jazz Loft, a lot of the great programming we get to present is because of a wonderful support base of donors that have concert series, grants that we get. But again, we don't count always on the grants. We don't count just on the donors. We want the concerts to be accessible so people could come back regularly and not have to shell out a few $100 just to come with one person one night, in which case you see somebody once a year. I think what makes this place so special is people come often because they could afford to come often, and they're experiencing such a high level of musicality that really is not accessible in our region here on Long Island. Or when you talk about the large scale projects we do, I mean, how often do you hear Charlie Parker with strings? How often do you have three big bands in residence at a venue? How often do you have a duo concert with Warren Vacher and Bill Charlap, and you could buy a ticket for $30? I mean, that's a real blessing. So it's every day I wake up, I always think, what could I do to invest to get this further? And sometimes it's just a thank you letter to somebody. Sometimes it's exploring another grant opportunity. Sometimes it's just being creative.

0: so creative and beautiful. And that inspired so many people that came. So, you know, it's hard to say, but every day I'm just always mindful and grateful for the opportunity to have this space to be able to reintroduce this incredible art form to a new generation, to connect it with what we do with education, to continue to cultivate the patrons that we have here. And I'm always just thinking, how could I keep moving this forward? And part of it, you know, depending on who you'll talk to, they'll probably tell you I'm a workaholic, but I don't ever consider it work because I love this so much.
1: Yeah, you're a guy with a lot of energy. I'm telling you, like, you're the ninth grader who had a big band. I mean, I'm gonna I was always like, I think when I was 10, I decided I wanted to be on the cover of Time magazine by the time I was 40. What 10-year-old's thinking about Time magazine? I was already reading Time and, you know, doing that. But I can tell you something else that impresses me, and that I think one of the reasons that you're successful at the Jazz Loft is you are personally involved in it. And I know when I've traveled in all of my touring around the world, the venues where I've played that have been the most successful, I felt the most successful, are the ones where the presenter's really involved. They come out on stage, they say thank you to all their donors. They say, I'm really excited, because people always ask me, I'm sure they do it with you too. They say, what do you want me to say before the concert? I always want them to say something personal, because they live in that town. They know what's
0: right,
1: going on.
0: Right.
1: One of the presenters was also a policeman at a little town in Indiana that I did. And I loved it. He picked me up at the airport. He took me to lunch. You know, I went to the hotel and I did the sound check. And when we hung out, he took me, he said, do you want to go to a gun show? I thought, cool, I've never been to a gun show. Something makes him think I'm open to a gun show. We go to the gun show. But that night, when he introduced me, he said, oh, I'm really excited. We have Judy Carmichael. She's all the way from New York. And you know, I hung out with her all afternoon, and she's not a snob or anything. And it was fantastic. It's still one of my favorite introductions because it was so personal.

0: I really love the wiggle walk. Talk about this. This is wonderful. This record, you know, you guys playing this. So talk about the wiggle walk. I love this.
1: Oh, that's great. So, you know, I've always been an admirer and a fan of Count Basie, and he just swings so hard. And I love the sound of so many bands. There's different bands that I admire for different reasons, big bands, their sounds. But the Basie band, that rhythm section sound is just, that's the sound for me. You know, I love and I admire Ellington so much and, you know, different people. The Kenton band is one of my favorites. But when I think of a big band and I think of a sound, usually the first sound that comes to my mind is the Basie band and that rhythm section groove. It's just so in the pocket. And so when I discovered Benny Carter, and then I learned that Benny Carter had written the Kansas City Suite for Count Basie, oh my gosh, I couldn't get my hands on the music fast enough. And it was at the time when there were still some Basie cats around. So I had Benny Powell in the band, which was awesome.

0: Joe Wilder was a dear mentor of mine and such a gentleman and such an incredible inspiration on so many levels. And so, you know, I'd put these old timers together and we'd do these big projects. And I, on that recording, I had Teddy Charles, the great vibraphonist.
1: Oh,
0: and,
1: man.
0: I forget who else was on that, but quite a few. Chuck Genduso, who was with Harry James and with the Dorsey band. So, you know, there was a lot of those veteran big band players. And that was just a magical, that recording was from a live concert. And it was just one of those nights where the connection with the audience was just so perfect. And Percy Bryce was the drummer who, you know, was with George Shearing and Mercer Ellington. And I was just literally a kid in a candy shop that all these incredible musicians were in the band. And it just, a memory that will always stick with me. That was a special night.

0: I'm Judy Carmichael, and this is Jazz Inspired. My guest is jazz evangelist and trumpet player Thomas Manuel.
1: I recently did a master class, and my saxophonist talked to the sax section about, I can't remember what the tune was, but he asked them if they knew the original. It was a big band, and that line had actually been a bass player. And so he heard it. He said, you want it to be to the sound to decay like a bass would. And he was saying these things I wouldn't have said because I wasn't thinking of it that way. And he heard it. And I'm thinking of this now because you talk about you were able to have some of these older musicians in the band. Talk about what that means, because it's not just that you're fans of these people and how happy you were to have them in the band. It's they play differently. They're bringing all of those years. That's very hard to describe. And I know I had that happen. I played with Dave Green, had a fabulous bass player, English bass player, who's older, played with all the guys that came over. And I swung so hard, I almost hurt myself. I thought, I'll never play like this again. It was so deep. And I thought, well, I'll never play that way unless I play with Dave again. And then I came home, and everybody I played with said, what happened to you? So I had absorbed this deeper groove. Talk to that, because it's really hard to describe and it's hard to teach. But if you play with somebody, it happens. It's like dancing with Fred Astaire. It just, something happens. So speak to that.
2: That's right. You know, it's interesting. This is my 26th year teaching. And in so many ways, over those 2+ decades, I've been able to hone and improve upon things where some things have become so easy, it's like breathing. I don't even think about it anymore. And ironically, the thing that has become harder and harder and harder is running a jazz orchestra rehearsal. Mm. And I predominantly have graduate students. So even though they're on paper, they're students. You know, these are young adults with professional careers in the city. And, you know, they're coming to us from all over the world to Stony Brook University, where I teach. But I've found it harder and harder because what those old-timer veterans brought was a way of playing that, once you heard it, kind of like you just described so beautifully, you'd just intrinsically, you said, oh, well, that's how we do it. That's how we articulate. That's how we phrase. Oh, that's the kind of vibrato that goes here. And you didn't have to teach those things. And I'm finding now that my students, they don't have that experience anymore. You know, I mean, we just lost Sonny Rollins, right? I mean, that generation is gone, that way of playing, that sound. Sadly, you don't have that first person experience connection with it anymore, like you and I did. And so you have to teach now how to use vibrato, where to put vibrato, how to play a subtone, how to phrase, the fact that a crescendo should be there, even if you don't see it written in. Why? Because what did the big band guys do? The line went up, you crescendoed. The line went down, you got quieter. These were things, all these things that I never had to say before, but I'm now realizing, wow, I was so blessed to be able to experience that firsthand, but this generation now, they're removed from that, and so it needs to be taught.
1: That's very interesting. And they're also not playing as much. That's another thing we talk about a lot on this show, is you just need to get out and play. And you wish that it paid a lot of money, but you need to be out there playing with people, because
2: right.
1: That's different. Because, and also for our listeners who don't read music, and some who do, you can't write a lot of this stuff down. It's impossible to notate. You've got the notes, but you don't have those things like Jay, my saxophonist, was talking about the decay. He said, imitate that decay of what a bass, because a bass, decay meaning the sound is diminishing, which on a horn, you're going to accomplish a different way. On a bass, it's just going that the string's going to happen. And it was interesting because I could tell they really didn't understand. And I said, play with them. Go get in the section so they can hear you do it. I knew what he meant, but it was funny. I could tell the horn players didn't. The students didn't.
2: And as a brass player, you know, there were so many things you just learned by listening and by watching.
1: Mm.
2: You know, like I remember as a trumpet player, you know, playing with a plunger.
1: Mm.
2: You know, I literally just looked at the guy next to me and said, oh, wow, that's how he holds it. That's how close to the bell. That's how much he opens it. Or playing with a harmon mute and realizing, man, you got to really, if you want that ring in the sound, you got to push a lot more air through the horn. And you know, it's just, yeah, it was beautiful. I was so blessed and I wouldn't trade it for anything in the world. So much I learned on the bandstand. Really lucky.

0: My guest, Thomas Manuel on trumpet with pianist Wayne Sabella. I'm Judy Carmichael, and this is Jazz Inspired. Thomas's latest project is called Live from Twin Palms, a documentary about Frank Sinatra, filmed at Sinatra's Palm Springs home. And I wish I'd been there when you were doing the film, because I love that part of the world. Oh, man, I would have been
1: in
0: there. Absolutely. I'm there. The answer is yes.
1: Okay,
0: talk
1: good.
0: About
1: okay.
0: the Sinatra project. This is so exciting. You must have just gone crazy. And you look so happy. It's another thing. I love your stage presence. You are a person that your joy shows. And it isn't, I'm going to be so busy, you know, and make everyone think I'm having fun. I can tell how delighted you are at all times getting to do this. And it's beautiful because you let it show. And it really shows in this film. Talk about this. This is such an exciting project.
1: It was really exciting. We got to spend a week in Sinatra's Palm Springs home and to record and produce a film there called Live at Twin Palms. And had a wonderful band out there. I got some really great arrangements done, and which was a challenge because, you know, most of what Sinatra did was backed by these incredible big bands and jazz orchestras, the Basie Band, and, you know, with Quincy Jones and all these cats behind him. But we had some really wonderful charts made, and we picked some literature that I think was, I don't want to say obscure, you know, there's standards, but, you know, we didn't want to do the commercial Sinatra, My Way, New York, New York. We wanted to really capture what Frank was about, especially at that time when he first stumbled upon Palm Springs in the early 50s. So it was really exciting and really wonderful. And I've always admired Frank, and I've admired him. You know, so much of what I learned from him translated into what I've done in my career. You know, he always made sure he had the best musicians available. He always had the best arrangements. The presentation was always top class. The acknowledgement of arrangers, of composers, and the consistency, always consistent. And the pacing, always spot on. And so what I really wanted to pay tribute to was what made him such an incredible artist beyond the voice. And so in this wonderful film that has so much music in it, it's also a documentary, and we talk about a lot of those deeper things about what made Frank be able to transcend generations over so many decades, and to do it in a space like Twin Palms, his Palm Springs home, which was so picturesque. And I mean, it would be impossible to take a bad photo in that place. It was just incredible. And to swim in his pool and sleep in his bedroom. I honestly did not fall asleep the first night because I was so weirded out that I was sleeping in Frank's bedroom.
0: The ghost of Ava Gardner comes in.
1: Right. Yeah. Yeah. And the crack was right there in the bathroom sink. Yeah.

0: This has been so much fun. We could just keep going with this, with the stories, people. I had to control myself. I wanted to keep asking.
1: I feel the same way.
0: Things. It was so much fun. It was great. I have such admiration for your beautiful playing, but all the things that you're doing, advocating for the arts, advocating for this music. And I really don't know how you do everything you do. It's, you know, if somebody reads your bio, it's like, this man cannot be doing all the things that he's doing. So bless you. Keep it going. And I say that really from the heart. I just think it's fantastic. And I'm thrilled to be a part of it. We're going to do a festival together in July, which I'm looking forward to.
1: So excited for that. And thank you so much. You've been such an inspiration to me.
0: Aww.
1: And keep doing what you're doing. And I'm looking forward to our projects coming up in Southampton, our jazz festival coming up in July, and hopefully more to come. So
0: absolutely.
1: Thank you. You're the best.
0: You've been listening to my conversation with Thomas Manuel. I hope you'll join me here next time when I talk with another creative person about how jazz inspires their life and work. I'm Judy Carmichael, the host and producer of Jazz Inspired. My production engineer is Curtis Heidoff. 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The closing music is Old Fashioned Love from my CD Trio. 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
1: And welcome everybody to the beautiful and historic Scottish Rite Concert Hall here in our hometown of Lexington, Kentucky. We're broadcasting all over the world, from Australia to Ireland, New Zealand to New York, Yuma, Arizona to the Yukon, and across Canada. We're celebrating this wonderful, amazing, global front porch style of music. Artists come from everywhere to be on our show, literally. And you don't have to be famous to be on Wood Songs. You just have to be very, very good. Tonight we're doing something different. So the show is going to be different for our normal listeners. We are celebrating music from around the world, international music, and specifically the war-torn regions around Ukraine tonight. And we have a wonderful artist, a singer-songwriter, originally from Moldova, which borders Ukraine, about 600 miles borders Ukraine. But our first artists up are a spectacular vocal group, literally from Ukraine. They've experienced the tragedy and the heartache that is going on around the war-torn region of Ukraine. A lot of their music expresses all of that very, very passionately. Their vocals are incredible. So we're going to start out with a song called Tsunamia. Please welcome Yahode on the Wood Songs, Old Time Radio Act.

0: Yahode, all the way from Ukraine. Beautiful song called Tsunami. Yahode is spelled for the audience. It's Y-A-G-O-D-Y, but it's pronounced Yahode. And we have the wonderful singers. We have, let me try to get this right, Zoriana is in the center, and she's a sort of the founding member, I think, of the group. And then we have Vasilina, and she's off to the side. And then also singing is Tetiana. And then playing the wonderful accordion is Nadia, who's doing a special, wonderful job on the accordion. Now, for the sake of the audience, we're not ignoring anybody, because this group essentially does not speak English, but their drummer in the back, Tamaraz, does speak English. And so the song, let me ask you, the song that we just heard is an original song that they wrote, and it's a protest song. It's about the raging waters of the sea, so to speak. Is that correct?
1: Yes. This song we wrote for Eurovision 2024.
0: That's a big deal in Europe, Eurovision. They were...
1: And this song has a very deep meaning. Tsunami is, we know there's a powerful wave, and tsunami is a feminine wave. So it's more powerful because it's a gentle and powerful. And also, it's representing our Ukrainian women. They're strong and gentle at the same time. And tsunami means also a wave which is cleansing all evil from this planet.
0: And I'm sure, you know, in America, we've had artists that have done that, like Woody Guthrie and Bob Dylan and Pete Seeger and Joan Baez. And they used their music to express the discomfort, the anger, the rage, the concern about what they were seeing happening to people, especially during war. And that's really what this group is all about, correct?
1: Yes.
0: And so your role, you're the drummer in the back. You're in the back of everything while these ladies are in the front. Yahode is a beautiful name, and it means something. It means berries, or picking berries, right?
1: Yeah, it's a berries because we have a strawberry, blueberry, and on.
0: So each lady represents a berry.
1: Yeah. Well, so this is like, this name came up really spontaneously, because they didn't have a name of the band, and they were invited on the festival, and this MC, he said that, all right, guys, I'm going to announce you, but we don't have a name. That's okay. And ladies and gentlemen, and now welcome the band Yahode. And that's it.
0: Well, I love it. Yahode, and again, for the sake of the audience, when you're looking them up, because I know you're going to want to, every time you hear them sing, it's a spectacular performance, Y-A-G, O-D-Y, but it's pronounced Yahode. And how long has the group been together?
1: More than 8 years.
0: Mm-hmm. So especially during the length of this terrible war that's going on in Ukraine, they've been making music representing how they feel about the communities that are being harmed, correct?
1: Yeah, and actually, originally, they're actresses. Zoriana, she's a professional actress, and Tatiana is her student, so they started doing music, and this is how everything started.
0: Well, for the sake of the hundreds of radio stations that air Wood Songs, I encourage you to go to the Wood Songs YouTube channel to see, because they're performing music with amazing vocals, but it is incredibly theatrical to watch them, and especially in these beautiful berry-like grounds that they're doing. We've got another song here that I especially asked you to perform, because it's about a town in southern Ukraine that is in the center of the damage of the war that's going on with Russia right now. And the song is, if I pronounce this right, Tumen Yaro. Did I say that right? Tumen Yaro. It's an amazing performance. It's Yahode on the Wood Songs, Old Time Radio Line.

Spectacular song about what their Ukrainian community is going through in southern Ukraine, about a little town that has been occupied since the Russian war began. And of course, they're using their music for the cultural representation of how they feel those communities are and what they're going through. Wood Songs is not the forum for politics, but this is certainly a way to show how artists use their music to bring that message of concern and care, especially during a time of crisis. If you want to know more about the music of Yahodeh, Y-A-G-O-D-Y, just go to the Wood Songs website, click on the archive page. This is show number 1168. We'll tell you all about Yahodeh, as well as our next artist, who also comes from near Ukraine in Moldova. He now makes his home in the United States. He's going to do a tune of his called Bighorn Mountain Home. He's a bluegrasser, Tom Lynn, on the Wood Songs, Old Time Radio.

0: Originally from Moldova, bordering Ukraine, and he's here in the United States, and he's came here to learn bluegrass. And Tom Lynn, it's nice to have you here, buddy. Thank you so much for being part of the show.
1: Thanks for having me.
0: Your name was originally Ling Clip. Is that correct? Did I say that right?
1: Yeah. My last name is Tom, or my full name is Thomas Ling Clip, but over in Moldova, my name was Dimitru Terzi.
0: And then you changed it to Tom Lim, Lind, out of mercy for all us English-speaking people.
1: That yes.
0: So, and you're here. We got to give some props to those backing you up. You got the amazing Daxon Lewis playing banjo, Thomas Albert on the acoustic guitar behind you, Robert Myers playing mandolin and singing with you, the amazing Violet on violin, and oh, the legendary Ruth McLean from the McLean Family Band is playing bass. So you're in some heady company here. So you grew up around Michigan, but you came to the Kentucky Mountains area specifically to learn bluegrass.
1: Yes, sir. The school in Hyden, actually, is where I started my degree under Bobby Osborne and Dean Osborne. And it was an amazing opportunity, and came up to Moorhead to finish it up under Raymond and Daxon.
0: Well, Bobby Osborne, famous for Rocky Top, and I could hear you channeling his spirit in your music. What was it about bluegrass? How did bluegrass differ from what your family was used to in Moldova?
1: Well, traditional Moldovan music is completely different than anything I'm sure here is listened to. It's very similar to the Hungarian folk music that we have been known to play as well. But bluegrass is definitely, it has a lot of similar attributes, but
0: It's a very, very much a community music too. It absorbs everything. I mean, Bill Monroe said that bluegrass music has made more friends than any other music in the world, and that's true because bluegrass attracts audiences and musicians literally worldwide. Mm-hmm. So you're going to treat us to a Hungarian-flavored song in the second half hour. But let's get back into one of your songs. This is a tune that you released. You kind of recorded this special as sort of like a first salvo of your career, right?
1: Mm-hmm.
0: Okay, it's called Still Falling. It's Tom Lynn on the Wood Songs, old-time radio.

0: Tomlin, all the way from Moldova to Michigan to the Kentucky Center of Traditional Music in Moorhead to learn bluegrass. We're going to get more in the second half hour with Tomlin and his story. He's going to perform a Hungarian tune. We're going to get back to the incredible music and the passionate message of Yehudah. We're going to be back with all of this and more in the second half hour right after this.
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2: Billy Bragg, all the way from England, interpreting the songs of Woody Guthrie and his. And welcome, everybody, back to our international broadcast here at the Scottish Rite Concert Hall down on Music Row in historic Lexington, Kentucky, the foothills of the beautiful Appalachian Mountains, the crossroads of America's folk and bluegrass music, where we celebrate so much of this. 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We're on KLZR Radio in California, Arizona Public Radio, statewide. That's a big one right there. And here's another one that I really am very proud of. Access Now Canada, a nationwide radio broadcast coming out of Regina, Saskatchewan. So let's say hi to all the folks out there. We're also on American Forces Radio Network, which puts this important show on the radio, two different channels in 177 nations, from South Korea to Kuwait, plus every single military base in the world, every U.S. naval ship in the world, every Coast Guard vessel sailing in North America. And as always, especially these days, we want to say hello to the men and women, the fans, the families, the public. It's on the air in Ukraine. So we normally, this time of the broadcast, will invite a youngster to come on our show, but we're not going to do that today because we want to take a chance to talk more to Temuraz, the drummer. So let's welcome him back to the stage. Wood Songs is not a forum for politics, but it is a forum for how art and music is used to represent a community. And that is what Yahudeh is doing, correct? So what is the culture like in Ukraine for the musicians, for the artists, for the public out there? What is happening out there?
3: So right now, we're experiencing definitely a difficult times, but this war made us, it was an impact to become more active in creating and going outside of the Ukraine to tell people what's happening and representing our culture. And for now, that particularly me, I remember when Ukraine was prospering, etc. But right now, it's just like a flower that is, we thought it's gonna die, you know, but become, but it's blossoming. In the sense that people, yes, they have difficult times, but culturally, they're coming together and they're creating more music, because with the music, you can reach out to other people to tell exactly what is happening. The musicians, we have gigs, we have concerts, but when the siren is starting, definitely everybody's going on a basement and but then in a few hours, everybody's going up, and we are, you know, the Ukraine is just it's a nation which is impossible to, you know, break. And this is what we are proving every day. Thank you.
2: And it really is a statement on how powerful art and music can be to the recovery of a community, to the recovery of people, right? And that's what you're seeing. What for example, here in America, we see the pictures on the news, and you and I were talking earlier, that's not an exaggeration. That's actually what it's like on the eastern side of Ukraine. It's devastating.
3: And not just in the eastern part, in the whole Ukraine. Definitely, Kiev is bombarded, but like every single night, like 1,000 missiles are, and drones, like everything is flying. recently, before we came to United States, 3 hours before that, we have even video of that, the drone just hit it in the middle of the city, the Lviv.
2: That's where the group is from, right?
3: Yeah. And so it just was 3 hours before the people are not aware of what is happening because, the time is somehow is blurring everything, you know?
2: Well, the insecurity of it all must be just devastating, especially for the children, I would think. The children growing up around this must be very, very difficult. But we're going to let you get back to your drum set. Let's give Teymuraz a big round of applause for his explanation. And we're going to get the group back. They're going to do a song called Kalina Malina. Did I say that right? Kalina Malina. It's a beautiful song. It's a beautiful group. They are passionate. They are original. They are sincere. They are theatrical. They're everything that you would hope they would be. It's Yehudeh on the Wood Songs, Old Time Radio Hour.

0: The group is called Yahodeh. It's spelled Y-A-G-O-D-Y. And that song, Kalina Malina. What was that song about? What was the song about?
1: Скажи, що це про те ж про військо наше, про нашу країну непереборну, про те, що наше військо зараз воює за свою незалежність, про калину як символ жіночності, символ непереможності, символ розцвітання країни.
2: So this song is usually we are dedicating to all our soldiers, and this song is about those brave men who are protecting our land. And this Kalina, it's a herb. I don't know how to translate, to be honest with you, but this is a symbol of prosperity.
0: Well, beautiful song, beautiful performance, and I want the audience to understand, especially our radio audience, that they the passion in their voices is reflected in the passion of their performance, the theatrical nature of how they deliver the songs on stage, and the power of the message is incredible. This next tune is called Brahmaya. Yeah, Brahmaya? Did I say that right? What is this about?
2: This is a very strong song. It means a shield, it's a gate. It's also about those warriors who are protecting our land. They're putting themselves as a shield to protect all of us, and because of them right now we can perform for you.
0: Well, very sincere messages in all of this. They're going to perform that song now. It's Yahodeh on the Wood Songs, Old Time Radio.

Brahmaya. It means I'm a gate in English. It is the wonderful Yahode, spelled Y-A-G-O-D-Y, if you want to look them up. And we have the amazing founding member, Zoriana, who's the founding member of the group singing. Vasilina is also there singing. And then we have Tetliana singing, though she's the red berry, if we got that right. The amazing Nadia doing an excellent job on that accordion. All the sound coming out of that little accordion. And of course, we would be in trouble without Temuraz on the drums and helping the language barrier. If you want to know more about Yahode, again, it's spelled Y-A-G-O-D-Y, all you have to do is go to the Wood Songs website, click on the archive page. This is show number 1,168, and you can find out more about the artists that are on our show, especially this one. You make the music of Yahode part of your home music collection. He is originally from Moldova. He's now home-based in Michigan. He's going to do a solo performance of a song that he wrote called Dollar General, very American of him. It is Tom Lynn on the Wood Songs, Old Time Radio.

0: Tomlin, Dollar General, singing about the kudzu of corporate America. So, and it's true. So what makes you sing? You're sitting around one day on your couch and you go, I think I'm going to sing about a store.
1: Well, actually, it was part my mom's idea and part a teacher at Moorhead. It kind of came together. A Christian artist named Mac Powell, he released a song about Waffle House. And so my mom said...
0: You're competing with him, right?
1: Yeah. He released a song about Waffle House. Mom said, you should make a song about Dollar General. And then our teacher, Scott, one of our assignments was, you know, it's so important to write a serious song. You know, there's a lot of them. It's really important to write a funny song, too. You know, people that don't really do that, it's a whole different exercise in songwriting.
0: Well, you know, after listening to the power and passion of Yehudeh, and then hearing something about Dollar General, it does certainly change the canvas of what we're what we're looking at. But it's true, though. I mean, music is a comforting thing. It's not just a message. It's not just power, right? But you're you know, Dollar General sure is sort of like the shrapnel of American merchandise. It's like blistering everywhere, and it's true. By the end of the song, there's five more. So good. Was that a hard song to write?
1: Actually, it was. I wanted to make it not too cheesy, you know, still keep the funny nature of it, but...
0: You didn't want to make a song about Dollar General not cheesy?
1: Not as cheesy as it could have been. You should have seen draft 1 through 20. I think it took about 2 years in
0: really?
1: Total. And, you know, just coming back to it every
0: now
1: and again.
0: About how long it takes to get through a checkout line in one of those.
1: Yeah, right? Exactly. At least you don't get the long receipts like at CVS.
0: Right. Now, we're going to change gears here, though. You're going to go into a song in your family's native language, right?
1: Close. Hungarian.
0: Hungarian. Okay, so now, you're from Moldova.
1: Yes.
0: Moldova borders Ukraine about 600 miles. Right, and your family, do you still have family there that you keep in contact with?
1: I do not. I was adopted at the age
0: really?
1: Of almost one.
0: Really? So you were born in Moldova?
1: Born in Moldova,
0: adopted
1: in an orphanage.
0: In an orphanage, mm-hmm. And came to America. Well, that's something I didn't know. Well, I'm so glad things have worked out for you, my friend. That's worked out great. So you have your home family, and now you have your musical family too, right?
1: Ooh, yes.
0: Okay, so you're going to do this song, and it's in Hungarian. What is this song about? Because you're singing in Hungarian, correct?
1: Yes.
0: Okay, so and this is an international broadcast, so it's only appropriate that you do that. What is this song about?
1: The song is about, take the song Old Home Place. It's a lot of similar themes, you know, remembering a time and place that, you know, just brings back a lot of good memories. You know, you see... the chair sitting there, you know, where you can look out and see the beautiful mountains. We call this one the Lazy River Song because it mentions the lazy river. And
0: how is it pronounced in Hungarian?
1: The song title is called Ahola Lusta Folyo.
0: Yeah, see, there was no way I was going to try that.
1: That's why we call it Lazy River.
0: In English, it's Lazy River. So you ready to perform it? He's got a wonderful group behind him. Thomas Albert on the acoustic guitar. The amazing Daxon Lewis. You'll find him performing at the Grand Ole Opry and with the McLean Family Band. Speaking of which, Ruth McLean is in the back. Look at just demure and humble and being one of the legendary upright bass players that she is. Robert Myers on mandolin. And he's going to do this song in Hungarian. It's called Lazy River. Tomlin on the Wood Songs. Old time. Radio Hour.

0: Tomlin backed up with the music ambassadors from the Kentucky Center for Traditional Music in Moorhead, including Miss Violet on the violin in the back, which we didn't mention her before. But wasn't it wonderful having Tomlin, originally from Moldova and Michigan, and learning bluegrass music in the grand state of Kentucky? And what an honor, what a privilege it was that they would come all the way from the nation of Ukraine to be on Wood Songs Yehode, and we are so grateful to them. Beautiful. Again, I want you to look them up online. I want you to make their music part of your home music collection. You can do it two ways. You can go to the Wood Songs website, click on the archive page. This is show number 1,168. We'll connect you with Yehode. Or you can go to Google, but you're going to have to spell their name right. It's Y-A-G-O-D-Y. Tamuraz, we want to just end it very, very briefly. How important is it to reach audiences with the music of a Yehode?
1: So, our language is basically our identity. And in Ukrainian songs, which are probably 200,000, is one of the biggest library in the world. And in these songs were imprinted a whole Ukrainian traditions, and so this is what we are doing, trying to share, and so that it becomes more popular and people could understand what's going on in Ukraine through the language.
0: Well, what a beautiful way of keeping that tradition alive, and we congratulate you all. And again, it's so important that we recognize that, again, Wood Songs is not a forum for politics, but this was a beautiful way to show how artists are reflecting what is happening in their world, what's happening in their culture, what's happening to their people, and they're using music to do that. You know, it reminds me of a couple things. Plato, a wonderful philosopher and wise man, said that music is a moral law. It gives soul to the universe. It gives wings to the mind, flight to imagination. It gives charm to everything. Plato said that, and that's certainly what we think a Yehode is doing, and how important it is that people get to hear it and listen. There's another thing that I thought was very important. Vincent van Gogh, who lived not all that far from Ukraine, was going through terrible, terrible trials in his life, and he wrote that there is peace even in the storm. We know that the people of Ukraine are going through a horrible, horrible storm, but so are the people in Cuba, so are the people in Korea, so are the people in all over the world, even in our own country. So show love, show kindness, listen to them, and celebrate those communities with the wonderful music that comes from there. My name is Michael Jonathan. I'm a folk singer. I am a song farmer. We'll see you next week on the Wood Songs. Good night.
2: 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Michael's opening song was Front Porch from the Ravenwood album. R.G. Fitchner, Strong Gall. Our TV director is Maria Clarich. Technical assistants are Brian Klausing, Eric Anderson, Dan Field, and Gavin Clark. The Wood Songs crew member of the week is Doug Boyd. And our Wood Songs partners of the week are Stephen and Paula Clancy. 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For Michael Jonathan and the entire Wood Songs crew, this is Dorothy Edwards. We hope you'll join us again next week for the Wood Songs Old Time Radio Hour.

0: Thank you very much for tuning in to this broadcast of the Woodsongs Old Time Radio Hour. 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

0: Hello and welcome to The Lowdown, an insider's look at stories touching our lives here on Cape Cod and Boston's South Shore. My name is Ira Wood, and you're listening to us on WOMR 92.1 FM Provincetown, WFMR 91.3 FM Orleans, and streaming worldwide on WOMR.org. Back in 2008, a young musician from the Bible Belt, not long out of high school and unsure about his future, became entranced by a documentary by a small-time radio host in Austin, Texas. The video claimed to reveal a dark satanic ritual performed by the world's richest men, while in reality showing a theatrical ceremony at a summer encampment populated by wealthy business elites. But hooked by the drama, he started visiting the website of Alex Jones and his platform InfoWars, a universe where unproven conspiracy theories delivered with absolute certainty seemed to explain the world and offered a jolt of excitement. Within a few years, that young musician had become one of Jones's key creative lieutenants, producing gripping videos that purported to expose shadowy global elites, a secret New World Order, false flag attacks, and government plots against citizens. My guest today is Josh Owens. He spent 4 years as a video editor and field producer for Alex Jones and InfoWars, slowly agonizing over his role in the company before deciding to speak out about the lies, the manipulation, and the harm it caused. He tells the story in his new book, The Madness of Believing, a memoir from inside Alex Jones's conspiracy machine. Josh Owens, thank you so much for talking with us today.
1: Thank you for having me.
0: So, by your own description, you were a bored and restless film student at the Savannah College of Art and Design, not particularly political. So, in your own words, How in the world did you end up working for a manic, fear-mongering conspiracy shock jock in Austin, Texas?
1: Right out of high school, I was playing music. I was in a touring band, and that's kind of where I thought my future was going. As those things occasionally do, the other members decided that they needed to get serious, and so it fell apart. And I was aimless, not really sure what I was going to do with the rest of my life. And at the worst possible moment, I was introduced to this guy who I'd never heard of before, Alex Jones. A friend and I, we were watching the Stanley Kubrick film, Dr. Strangelove. And there's a scene in that film where the actor Sterling Hayden goes on this tirade about water fluoridation. My friend, he paused the movie and he sort of looked at me in this quizzical way, and he asked me a question that would change the rest of my life. He asked me if I'd ever heard of Alex Jones, and like I said, I hadn't. So he started talking to me about water fluoridation, which I didn't know anything about. And long story short, that sort of intrigued me to Jones's world. So as you mentioned, that very night I watched a documentary where Jones infiltrated Bohemian Grove with the writer John Ronson. And, you know, it wasn't ideology that originally pulled me in. I wasn't political. I didn't know anything about politics. I wasn't even particularly interested in politics. It was Jones painted the world in the cinematic sense. He made things seem more exciting. And because I was, this is when I first heard of him, but, you know, not long after that, I would enroll in film school at SCAD and start down that path. But films were a way that I sort of saw the world. It's how my friends and I communicated. It's the language that we used. And so that was, I was perfectly primed for Jones's version of reality. And it was just enticing, and it all started there.
0: Your assignments, which Jones would actually pay a crew to travel long distances to cover, seemingly popped out of his imagination, often with no evidence at all. But it was your job to create a compelling film that confirmed whatever paranoid vision he has. So one of the most gripping assignments you had is when you went to El Paso. So I'm going to ask you to tell us the story of your traveling to El Paso to create a narrative about ISIS fighters infiltrating America via the Texas border.
1: Yeah, so when I first started, I was hired as a camera operator and a video editor. But shortly after, Jones started selling supplements and making significantly more money. And so his whole idea was to create this 24-hour news network where he would have, you know, he had hired multiple reporters. He was starting a nightly news show. He had his daily radio program. And so he sort of tasked me as the camera operator, and I eventually became the field producer, to go out in the field. And one of those assignments was this, I'm not actually sure what they are. It's a website, but it's called Judicial Watch. They published this report that said that there were ISIS terror cells across the border in Juarez. And so Jones sent us to El Paso. And in previous trips, we had gone to different locations, and we just sort of learned. So the ethos there was churn and burn. Jones wanted constant content being put out. You said it all came from his mind. Everything, you know, not just trips, but everything sort of came from his, whatever he felt like covering or felt like was important in the moment. Typically it was attached to a news story, and he would put his spin on it. So he sent us out there, and I knew from previous trips that we had to be posting content constantly to satisfy him. And when we got there, there was nothing to show. There was nothing happening. Judicial Watch had posted this report, but there was no credence to it. There was no evidence to back up the claim, certainly not something that we could see ourselves or point out or report on. And so the producer called, and he was asking, you know, where are your videos? What's going on? And at that point, I'd been there for a few years, and I was just worn down. And I said, you know, in a moment of feeling perplexed and anxious, what do you expect us to do? You know, dress up as an ISIS terrorist and walk across the border to show that it's open? And so the producer in that time, he paused and he said, let me call you back. And a few minutes later, he called us back and he said, okay, that's what we're going to do. That's the plan. And I was like, what's the plan? He was like, your idea. That's what you're going to do. He had already spoken to Jones, and he had already started the process of acquiring a thobe, which was a garment, a head covering. He even went to a prop shop in Austin and he bought a scimitar sword and a prop severed head. And he stenciled an ISIS flag and overnighted it to us. And, you know, at that point, I knew Jones well enough to know that there was no arguing it. He had gotten the idea in his head and he was expecting it. And so that's what we were to do, whether we wanted to or not. And so, well, I say whether we wanted to or not, I want to just be clear. I had a choice in all of this stuff, and I chose many times in the chaos of Jones's world to do the wrong thing. So, you know, I think that's important just to say. So anyways, we went to the border, and, you know, Jones's idea was the border was wide open. You could cross over at any place and, you know, it was a free for all. Well, we were on the ground and that wasn't true. There are Border Patrol agents everywhere. And so we drove around for hours trying to find a spot where we could film this video. And it just, there was nowhere to film it. So it was getting dark, and it was, you know, the day was coming to a close, and we knew we had to have this by the next day. And so we just happened upon a small little stream outside of El Paso in America, not on the border at all. And we chose to film the reporter dressed in this, dressed as an ISIS terrorist, severing a fake head and crossing over. And we lied, and we said that he'd crossed over the Rio Grande and that this was evidence to show Jones's claims and fears were valid. And it wasn't real. None of it was real. I mean, we really did the stunt, but it wasn't on the border. So the point was moot.
0: Just to emphasize how dangerous some of the stuff you were producing was, you wrote that later on, the FBI visited you because they had been following your work and they wanted to know all about the ISIS crossing into the United States. Is that true?
1: Well, so it was another trip that we were, so we did that. The video got a million views overnight. And not long after that, it was a couple months, Jones sent us back to El Paso, where there was another Judicial Watch report that said that they had discovered that there was an actual terrorist base. And so the reporter that I was with, he crossed over the border with someone who had dual citizenship, and he found this, what appeared to be a mosque, had a minaret, and it was surrounded by barbed wire. And so he claimed that this was the base. And so he went over, he got the video, I edited it and uploaded it. And then we got a call from the FBI. And they told us, they met us at the airport before we left, and they told us that they had been watching our videos because they didn't have jurisdiction to go over there. And so they were getting information from us. And it was this mind war of, I knew what we were doing, A, was wrong, and B, was largely untrue. But they were taking us seriously, it seemed. And, you know, maybe they were gathering information, and, you know, I'm not naive enough to say that they were fully believing us, but they really made us think that they had been. And it was this moment of, you know, Jones being in his world, it was you were almost in a fog, or I was. And so there was this, a small period where I was like, is it an ISIS base? Is what we're saying true? And of course it wasn't. There's no evidence to back up that it was. But that's sort of the reporting that we were doing. And that's a bit, you know, one of the reasons at least I wrote the book was to show, I think a lot of people can say, well, yeah, of course Alex Jones lies and skews the truth and is a fear monger. But I think once you get into the weeds and you understand the details, which is what I got a firsthand look at by working there, you start to see just how sort of complicated it is, but how simple in its stupidity it really is. And craven, I guess.
0: If you're just joining us, you're listening to The Lowdown with Ira Wood. Today we're talking about the hallucinatory world of the conspiracy site InfoWars. My guest is Josh Owens, who worked there as a video editor and field producer. He talks about the experience in his new book, The Madness of Believing, a memoir from inside Alex Jones' conspiracy machine. So, right-wing conspiracist that he was, Jones was also a businessman. And one of the ways that he grew his business was by hawking supplements, one of which was an iodine tincture to ward off radiation poisoning. What was the connection between his stories and those products? Did he sometimes craft stories to sell products?
1: It certainly seemed so. And I mean, I have plenty of experiences to back that claim up. But one of the first trips that I went on was Jones had started selling this supplement. And shortly before, I had actually gone on a shorter assignment. And Jones was complaining about money. He was complaining about not having enough money, not being able to do the things that he wanted. But after he started selling this first supplement, I mean, it sold very quickly. It sold out very fast. He sent us to the manufacturer to press them to produce more bottles because he was, you know, his audience was certainly buying the line that this iodine tincture was used to protect against radiation fallout, radiation exposure. And so that was sort of the layout of his idea. So he would plant the fear and then provide a solution to that fear, which ended up being these products, which just so happened to be highly profitable for him. So he believed that after the Fukushima disaster, that radiation was filtering over the ocean onto the West Coast. And there was a YouTube video that this man had shot where he was on Surfer's Beach in Half Moon Bay, and there were extremely high radiation levels. So Jones took this idea, and he said, you know what? The whole entire West Coast is riddled with radiation. So he sent us there to drive all along the one, Highway 1, and stop every few miles and take readings. And he told us before we left, you're going to find radiation everywhere. It's not just this one beach. So this was early on in my time there, and we went, and we believed that's what we were going to find. Well, it turns out there were high radiation readings at Surfer's Beach, but nowhere else. We couldn't find it anywhere else. And we believe we were just there on a fact-finding mission. So we filed those reports saying we weren't finding it. Then all of a sudden, we started getting these calls from the office saying that Jones was the maddest he'd ever been that we were posting these videos. And it was in those early days where I started working there, I truly believe, as a wide-eyed idealist. I genuinely believed that we were going to make a difference doing the work that Jones was doing. And I was on this trip and I was like, well, we're not finding what he's saying is here. And so I'm not really sure what's happening. You know, I think I was still in that mindset of like, he's a truth teller. That's how he purports, you know, that's how he sells himself. And I quickly realized that wasn't the case. Jones didn't want us to tell the truth about what we were seeing. Jones wanted to tell his version of the truth, which is that there was radiation everywhere, so that then he could conveniently sell these products. And, you know, it wasn't that he was sitting there saying the words, I want you to lie. If he was doing that, he wouldn't have been able to surround himself with dozens and dozens of employees. He wouldn't have millions of listeners. What he did instead was he sort of made us question our own minds, our own abilities. He had me read the definition of what a reporter was to the reporter that was with us very condescendingly. And he was denigrating us, saying that basically we were just too stupid to find what he knew was there. And it created a very confusing, you know, right now I can tell that story and go, well, of course, he wanted you to lie about this to sell a product. And that's kind of the simplest version. But while I was in it, I had packed up and I had dropped out of film school. I had moved 1,000 miles away from my home. And I was in this new place where I didn't know anyone. And I'd really bought into these ideas. And so I sort of at that time thought, maybe it is our problem. Maybe we're the problem. Maybe these things are here. We just don't know where to look. Granted, we looked everywhere we could find. We went on fishing boats. We went to an old military base that had been shut down because of there was like a high radioactive activity there, and they'd shut it down. But we didn't find anything, no matter how desperately we looked. And so that was sort of the beginning of this slow trajectory of coming to the realization that, yes, I had taken this huge leap and moved to this new job and believed that we were doing something important, but, you know, maybe it wasn't so grounded in truth and reality as I'd thought.
0: So you tell us that you actually padded your resume to get the job, but you studied the equipment on your weekends. But I'm assuming you got real good at your craft. So from a technical perspective, what tricks do you use in the editing room to turn an Alex Jones fever dream into a frighteningly viral short film? Are there any techniques that you used?
1: That's a great question. I've never been asked that. Yes, I think it's fast-paced editing, ominous music. Jones wanted his videos, especially out in the field, to start looking more cinematic, sort of to match his worldview, and also just to be exciting and also to make the audience believe that what was happening was more credible. He started building new studios, ones that rivaled things that you would see on CNN and Fox. Because when I first started working there, he was broadcasting out of essentially a closet. And everything started changing once the money started rolling in. But what Jones was doing was he was sort of stealing from Vice News. They would, they would sort of take from film, where it was the color palette was a little darker, the music was intense and fast-paced, the editing was fast-paced, and there was always this, you know, there was no questioning. Jones's superpower, I guess, is certainty, in that he is absolutely certain of these ideas. And so if you're an ignorant person coming into this world, that goes a long way in selling you on them. Well, I mean, this guy is saying for sure. He knows for sure. He has information to back this up. But the editing sort of just went along with what Jones wanted. And I wish I could take credit for a lot of it. You know, oftentimes Jones would stand over my shoulder and tell me what to do. The skill, I guess, was meeting his demands as quickly as possible. Yeah, I mean, it was ominous music, ominous information done as cleanly and as cinematically as possible.
0: If you're just joining us, you're listening to The Lowdown with Ira Wood on WOMR. Today we're talking about the hallucinatory world of the conspiracy site InfoWars. My guest is Josh Owens, who worked there as a video editor and field producer. He talks about the experience in his new book, The Madness of Believing, a memoir from inside Alex Jones' conspiracy machine. Josh, Jones sent you on a trip to Islamburg, New York, in order to document the fact that Muslims were infiltrating and trying to upend American society. What did you actually find, and how did InfoWars spin it?
1: Well, as it was with most trips, we found absolutely nothing. In El Paso, we conjured something out of thin air. We pulled a stunt. We didn't speak to anyone. There wasn't anyone to speak to. But in Islamburg, in the town closest to Islamburg, it was a little hamlet in upstate New York, in Deposit, New York. We spoke to the mayor. We spoke to the sheriff. They really had nothing but kind words to say about this community. It was just a community of families, and who were trying to study their faith in this secluded area. But we didn't report that because, like I said, in California, Jones didn't want the truth. Jones didn't want what was there. Jones wanted something so that he could play it on his show to back up his claims. It was ego. It was, I'm right. Now go show that I'm right. And so we filed reports that said that we had found, Islamic training, radicalization community up in upstate New York. There are these rumblings about it online that they were training terrorists, and that there was, the community members could hear gunfire. We spoke to the sheriff, and they had a school program there where they taught kids how to shoot guns, which in any other circumstance, Alex Jones would have been all for, in full support. But because it was Muslims, predominantly Black Muslims in upstate New York, it was scary, and Jones needed to push this idea that people should be afraid of him. And we helped him do it.
0: There were various instances in the course of the book in which you questioned your loyalty to InfoWars, but an incident of meeting a mother and daughter on a flight was really significant for you. You described the moment as a time when a light switched on. Can you tell us about it?
1: Yeah, it was on the flight back from Islamburg. Jones had wanted us to go to multiple places in Hamtramck, Michigan, and the terrorist attack in San Bernardino had actually happened while we were there, so he sent us there. But on the flight back from San Bernardino, which was the same trip, it was very simple, and it's a silly idea that you would see a Muslim woman and a young child and think, wow, Muslims exist. It wasn't that. It was taking these wide, broad concepts and then seeing human beings, seeing people in their daily lives, and then just my brain sort of switching over from, this is a job, I want to make my boss happy, I want to do a good job, to, these people could just as easily be living in this community. Why am I not focusing on this? Why is my brain so dialed in to doing what Jones wants, making the world, Jones's world, come to life in these trips, getting a pat on the back, getting money? Why am I not focusing on the reality of this, which is that there are human beings who are being affected by it? And so I wish I could say at that moment, I put the camera down and I walked away, but I was so deep in at that point. It was a very gradual mindset change of, I started to very slowly begin to look at the individuals instead of the concepts. I started to look at how real people were being affected rather than maybe how I was being perceived by my boss by doing a good job or a bad job or not meeting his expectations. And so that moment, it was just, yes, a light bulb sort of switched on and things started to shift.
0: Can you walk us through your leaving, how you quit, and the toll it took on you?
1: It was a long, drawn-out process that, in retrospect, is frustrating because I was just terrified of what was going to happen. Jones would tell us all the time that not only was our, you know, our resumes damaged by being associated with him, but that literally we would not be able to exist in the world because of our associations with him. He would say that our job was to change the world in his view to make it a better place. I think to make it a better place for him and not be concerned with how it affected anyone else. But he would say, you know, you're not going to be able to exist in the world without us. And I think I there was a long time where I took that to heart. I was terrified. If I dropped out of film school, I was getting paid pretty well to do this job. I was comfortable enough. And in that comfort, I chose selfishness. I chose to ignore the reality of the effects of what we were doing. And so it was a long, drawn-out process of, you know, I would say within my first year, I started having those thoughts of, I got to get out of this job. I cannot continue doing this. And when it would reach its peak, Jones would offer me a bonus check. Jones would heap praise on me. Jones is pretty horrible to people in the office. But for me, I have to say, I kind of got out from under that for some reason. And I think it's probably because I was just willing to do what he wanted. And I was a workhorse for him. But eventually, after years, I made the decision to leave. I had applied to a few jobs and entry-level jobs. You know, I was willing to do anything by this point. And I got this entry-level job. It was a 75% pay cut. As soon as I got the call that I had gotten the job, I told them I'm leaving. And I left the office in three hours. It was, you know, a lot of the book explores me in the moment. I wanted to put people in my shoes in that world and show not only how easy it can be to be pulled in. I mean, it was from a movie. It was something pretty innocent initially, to just how incredibly difficult it was to pull myself out of it. And it was hard to reckon with the fact of the things, you know, the reality of what I had done and what I'd contributed to. There are times when I was working there, you really see this in the book, that I was aware what we were doing was wrong and I chose to do the wrong thing. And then there were other times where I think I fooled myself, or Jones fooled me. And so that's another big reason that I explored those things in the book is I think at the end of the day, I just thought I have to be honest about the things that I did. As bad as it makes me look, and as bad as I think of myself during that time period, I just had to tell it like it was. And so the reckoning with that world was a big part of leaving. I mean, I left and I worked there from 2013 to 2017, and I didn't publish this book until a few months ago. It took me years to write it, years to really dig down into what were the reasons that I stayed. You know, why did I stick around for so long? Why am I, you know, such a different person now than I was then? And I thought that I would have these answers, these maybe not simple answers, but, you know, clear answers to the questions that were piling up. And the truth was that it just took time and it took persistence and it took, you know, trying my best to do the right thing after years of doing the wrong thing.
0: Well, it's a marvelous story about a young man finding his confidence, finding his footing, and standing up to, unfortunately, something we've all had, which is the boss from hell, your boss. was the devil himself, but you got out. I want to thank you so much for talking with us today. My guest has been Josh Owens. I want to thank Matty Dunn for his tech work on the show. The Madness of Believing was recently released by Grand Central Publishing, and it really is a great read. This is Ira Wood with the lowdown on the truth behind Alex Jones' lies, one interview at a time. Bye for now.

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1: This week on Wings, the finale of our two-part series on the first wave of the struggle for legal abortions in the United States. In 1973, the U.S. Supreme Court decriminalized abortion nationwide in a case called Roe v. Wade. 49 years later, it overturned its ruling. From Danger to Dignity is a two-part documentary about the lengthy movement that led to Roe.
2: From Danger to Dignity, the Fight for Safe Abortion, Part 2. By the end of the 1960s, grassroots activism for decriminalization was attracting mainstream attention. But even as the demand for abortion rights reached the streets, the tragedies continued.
3: Women were using Lysol, they would drink it, or they would douche with it, anything caustic. They would stick needles, anything that they would kind of poke in the general direction of their uterus in an effort to dislodge this pregnancy.
2: Lana Phelan was a founding member of the Society for Humane Abortion, a group which fought for decriminalization and offered help for women seeking safe abortions. She and co-founder Pat McGinnis began offering classes on contraceptive techniques and on safer methods of self-induced abortions.
4: We had people calling us, begging us for help, for the instructions on do-it-yourself abortion. A large part of it was warnings on what not to do.
3: In the meantime, we worked nonstop to change the law. And to change the law, we had to challenge it. We did challenge it openly. Our list was available to the police. Every time I gave a lecture on how to do your own abortion, a flyer was sent to the police. They were invited to come.
4: We were charged with violating 601 of the Business and Professions Code, a very respectable felony offense. 601 says, it is a felony offense to willfully write, compose, or publish any means or method for inducing an abortion, and this applied to every institution, every school, every person, every health agency across the board.
2: Through a series of appeals, Pat and her colleague Rowena managed to stay out of jail. While out on bail, they continued to offer classes.
3: The classes got popular and other states invited us to come. We ran off our literature on our A.B. Dick mimeograph machine, packed them in pasteboard boxes and tied them up with string, and we climbed on the plane with all we could possibly carry. And when we got to the other end, the women would meet us invariably with a Volkswagen. And if the men that wanted to stop us had known, all they had to do was take our Volkswagens away and the movement would have stopped. But we would get there, and when we left, we would leave a little group.
2: By the end of 1968, calls both for and against decriminalization were escalating. Those opposed to change wanted their message to be heard. This physician explains to a reporter why he is against abortion reform.
5: Are you saying that you would let a woman die when you know that an abortion could save her life?
6: The answer first to that is that I think you start playing God when you decide one life is of more or less value than any other life. And the second answer is that, in my view, any abortion is a little different from murder, and I do not approve it under any circumstances whatsoever.

0: supported reform.
1: For a woman not to be counted as a moral agent, for a woman not to be counted as able to make up her own mind, for a woman not be counted as being able to make adequate decisions, medical, spiritual, moral, about herself, about her own well-being, about her family, of course, is a denial of a woman's basic humanity, basic ability, basic God-given rights.
0: Across the country, the women's liberation movement was taking root. In 1969 in Chicago, a group of women began discussing the connection between abortion and women's rights.
2: First of all, we met for months talking about why abortion is a political issue, why it was important to have a service that provided abortions, why society put women in this bind of that they should be sexy on the one hand, but if the natural consequences of being sexy happened, then why all of a sudden they were put in a shameful position.
0: The women pooled their resources and formed an illegal counseling and referral service. Counselors used the code name Jane.
2: The first thing that we would say is, we can help you.
3: We never turned anyone away.
2: For lack of money?
3: Never.
2: And then when the counselor, Jane would say, a counselor's going to call you, the counselor would meet with the person and would talk about just a whole range of things.
3: If a woman was unsure about what she wanted to do, we helped her talk that through so that women were able to change their mind if they wanted to anywhere along the line. Because what we were about was a woman being able to figure out what she wanted to do and make her choice about it.
0: To ensure a woman's comfort and safety, the members of Jane decided to become more involved during the abortion.
2: We'd counsel a woman and we'd make the doctor contact, and then once the doctor took over, it was out of our hands. And we didn't hear another thing from the woman until the abortion was over.
3: We wanted to be able to carry the counseling one step further by sitting with the woman while she was having her abortion, that this is not something that is being done to the woman, but really with the woman.
2: But the big step didn't come until after we discovered that these doctors that we'd been sending people to weren't doctors at all.
3: And here was this ordinary person who was doing this abortion. And then we had to decide whether or not we were going to tell the women that this wasn't a doctor, and how we were going to, you know, what to do about that. And we decided that of course we would tell them, that we couldn't not tell them. And then the next step was, if he could do it, we could do it.
0: The women of Jane learned the standard surgical procedure for terminating a pregnancy. They sterilized their instruments and used antibiotics to prevent infections. They went on to perform more than 11,000 safe abortions.
4: I remember this ad in the newspaper that said, pregnant, need help, call Jane. So I called Jane. And one by one were taken into this room to have the abortion. And there was a woman sitting next to me. She was holding my hand through the whole thing and she said, you're fine. You're going to be fine. And I was cramping, I remember, but I was breathing through the whole thing and I thought, I am fine. I'm really fine. I can't believe it, but I'm okay. It demystified the abortion. It made it accessible, understandable, real, ordinary, difficult. But it wasn't mysterious. It's revolutionary, though. The idea that women, anyone, regular people, can seize control of their lives.
0: By the end of 1969, women's rights groups, along with other organizations across the country, were calling for repeal. The ACLU and the National Organization for Women publicly supported legalization. The National Association for the Repeal of Abortion Laws led a nationwide effort for complete

0: state decriminalization. In New York, where attempts at reform had failed, a group of women contacted Constance Cook, a member of the New York Assembly, and urged her to join their cause.
1: They looked on me, I know I've heard later, as being a little bit different, because first of all, I was a Republican, but they just wanted to know, how do you get a bill passed? And I told them how unhappy I was with the reform bills and thought they were very difficult. So they all looked at me and they said, well, we don't like it either. What we really, really want is outright repeal. And I thought, oh, that's impossible. But I said, yeah, that would be a good idea.
0: Flo Kennedy was a prominent civil rights attorney. She was among those who approached Constance Cook.
2: I remember Constance Cook. She was not a radical by any means, but she became our staunch ally and made it possible for us crazy radicals to become more respectful of people from the other wings of the fight. She joined us, and it was a very thrilling development.
0: In spring of 1969 and again in 1970, Connie Cook introduced a bill for repeal with Franz Leichter. Though two amendments modified the bill, it would still be the most liberal abortion law in the country.
3: There are many who say that this bill is abortion on demand. I submit that it is not. I submit that we have abortion on demand in the state of New York right now. Any woman that wants an abortion can get one. And the real difference is how much money she has to spend. If she has $25, she has it done here under the most abominable circumstances. If she has more money, she can go abroad. But she can get it. We have abortion on demand. And if she doesn't have the $25, please don't forget that she can abort herself. And regretfully, this is happening more often than you or I like to admit.
0: Lawrence Lader was a journalist who'd been coordinating repeal efforts throughout the nation. He now focused all of his attention on New York.
4: The last few days before the vote was called on the abortion rights bill in 1970 were frantic days. All of us were up in Albany lobbying. It looked very close down to the last minute.
0: Al Blumenthal was a dedicated pro-choice legislator who'd carefully prepared for this debate with little-known statistics.
5: In the last 10 years, 367 young women in New York City were known to have died as the result of an abortion or an attempted one, either self-inflicted or performed by an unqualified person and under unsafe circumstances. Isn't that the ultimate morality? Could we have saved 367 young women from dying if we had not imposed upon them our sense of morality and condemned them, and I insist on using the word condemned, to the butchery of the side streets of Harlem? With Riverside Drive in my district.
0: Assemblywoman Marianne Krupsack was a devout Catholic whose pro-choice stand on this issue was challenged by her associates.
6: I, as a woman, feel that I can speak with some feeling that perhaps only the other women in this chamber can, and that is the strong maternal drive that people have, and that it is only the anguish that leads them to these desperate situations, sir.
7: You mentioned the question, Ms. Krupsack, when does life begin? Can you answer that question?
6: Mr. Terry, for me, life begins at the moment of conception, but I am here as a legislator, and I must represent and give, I have an obligation to give a hearing and recognition to the fact that that is not the same view of all people under all circumstances.
7: It is my hope that we will defeat this bill, so inhumane and so unchristian. We have not had a day in this session of the legislature any more important than today, and it is my firm hope that we defeat this measure today.
0: The final roll call showed a tie. As the Speaker of the House raised his gavel to announce the bill's defeat, George Michaels asked for the floor.
8: Mr. Speaker.
9: Mr. Michaels.
0: Assemblyman George Michaels represented a predominantly Roman Catholic district. His constituents expected him to vote against the bill, which he had done.
8: Mr. Speaker, I had hoped that this would never come to pass. I fully appreciate that this is the termination of my political career. But Mr. Speaker, what's the use of getting elected or re-elected if you don't stand for something? I cannot, in good conscience, stand here and be the vote that defeats this bill. I therefore request you, Mr. Speaker, to change my negative vote to an affirmative vote.

0: George Michael's vote did end his political career, but for thousands of women who lived in New York and for those who could afford to travel there, abortion was now legal. The day after the bill became law, New York's Planned Parenthood was ready to respond.
1: Phones lined up on tables. It was like a telethon. Every one of those phones had five lines on it, and every single button was lit. And we each went to our station and picked up the phone, and you couldn't listen, you know, without your heart aching for every single one, and just being so grateful that you could say for the first time in history, yes, now I'm going to give you a phone number to call and we'll set up an appointment, and it was all going to be clean and safe.
0: The New York law was an inspiration to Dr. Jane Hodgson, a gynecologist who decided to take on Minnesota's restrictive statutes.
2: It seemed to me that I was naive, of course, but the only thing that was necessary to do was to find a perfect test case that the public could condone and would see the reason why, and that would Minnesota then would change their law. I thought it would be that easy.
0: An opportunity to act came when a pregnant patient contracted German measles. Knowing the risks of congenital deformity, she asked Dr. Hodgson to perform an abortion.
2: I suggested sending her to Mexico, or referring her to the clergy counseling service is what we were doing then. And she said, no, I want you to do it, and I think I have that right.
3: Dr. Hodgson asked the courts to let her perform an abortion, but they took too long. On April 29th, Dr. Hodgson went ahead without them.
2: The federal judges were not particularly sympathetic, so I was indicted and the trial and all followed.
3: The first day of court, the prosecution calls witnesses to show Dr. Hodgson performed the abortion. The defense doesn't dispute it. Instead, they begin to argue that the law interferes with individual privacy. It is Friday afternoon and the end of this trial. Judge Jerome Plunkett finds Dr. Hodgson guilty and refuses to submit the case to the Minnesota Supreme Court. The question is, when courts will agree abortion is something to be decided by a doctor and a patient.
0: Arrests elsewhere throughout the country continued. In Chicago, Rabbi Max Tichton, a member of the clergy consultation group which helped women find safe abortions, discovered that one of the women who'd come to him for an abortion referral was a plainclothes police officer.
4: And I called back home and was told by Esther, my wife, that there was a warrant out for my arrest. I was really quite shocked by that. I didn't think it would ever come to that. Because everybody understood that sooner or later, the legislation would have to change.
0: Chicago police were on alert. The Janes continued their work, and in 1972, police raided one of the apartments where they were doing abortions.
5: We believed that if a law was wrong, that we had some responsibility to stand up and say, this is a wrong law.
6: Not only was there the need, but there was a philosophical obligation on our part, on somebody's part, to disrespect a law that disrespected women.
0: Around the country, the abortion controversy continued to escalate. New laws were being enacted while others were being rescinded. In New York, opponents had tried to overturn the law but failed. They were now trying to place restrictions on it. New York's district attorney went for advice to Reverend Howard Moody, the American Baptist minister who founded the Underground Clergy Referral Service.
7: One of the things that he said to me was, what we want to do is to write into the law a prerequisite that a woman has to go to a clergy for counseling before they can have an abortion. clergy or social worker or combination thereof and so forth. And I said, no way, Mr. District Attorney, are you going to get clergy to do that? You're not going to get this clergy to do it, I'll tell you now. The woman doesn't need to come to clergy. If a woman wants to come to clergy because she has a moral or theological or problem, she can do that. It's always open. But to force her to come to it is to somehow impute to that woman that she doesn't have the, either she's doing something immoral, she doesn't have the ability to make her own decision, and that would be wrong.
0: Changing the laws state by state had been a long, slow process. The next step was to try to reach the Supreme Court. One of the most dedicated activists, Bill Baird, had fought restrictions on birth control at the federal level. Over the years, he'd been arrested 8 times for staging demonstrations. His victory in the Supreme Court, Baird versus Eisenstadt, legalized contraception for unmarried adults. The cumulative impact of this and other cases set the stage for Roe versus Wade.
8: We saw it really as the Texas effort to simply add to the momentum to cases all over the country, hoping that one of them would get to the Supreme Court.
0: Sarah Weddington was 26 years old and a recent law school graduate. She was still looking for a job at a legal firm when she decided to challenge the abortion law in Texas.
8: Roe versus Wade was really a case that started here in Austin, basically because a group of women around the university community had been doing what we then call problem pregnancy counseling. They asked me originally if I would just look into whether they could be prosecuted. And then as time went by and I did more research and others joined to help me and we talked about the issue, and we learned about the lawsuits pending in other places, our question then was, well, why don't we file a lawsuit? And as part of that process, a young woman went to a male attorney in Dallas, said, I'm pregnant, I don't want to be, I prefer an abortion. He said, I do know 2 young women who are interested in working on this case, why don't you go see them? And she did, and so she became Jane Roe. I will never forget the night before oral argument, because I was so nervous. I had done a few uncontested divorces. I had done wills for people with no money, and I had done 1 adoption. That was the entire sum of my legal experience. But I had spent 3 years almost getting ready to stand before the U.S. Supreme Court.
0: The issue of abortion had personal meaning for Sarah Weddington. While she was in law school, she and her future husband had gone to Mexico for an abortion.
8: I was in the courtroom. Just before the judges come in, there is a hush. And I had a flashback to that clinic in Mexico and to my feelings about it, and then my determination as time went by that no woman should have to go through that and that I would do anything I could to see that that was not necessary.
9: We are not here to advocate abortion. We do not ask this court to rule that abortion is good or desirable in any particular situation. We are here to advocate that the decision as to whether or not a particular woman will continue to carry or will terminate a pregnancy is a decision that should be made by that individual. That in fact she has a constitutional right to make that decision for herself.
10: Sarah Weddington, who successfully argued the 1973 Roe v. Wade case before the U.S. Supreme Court, died in December 2022, a few months before the court reversed the Roe decision. That once more left abortion laws up to the individual states, which now vary wildly in legal restrictions or lack thereof. As of 2026, abortion is protected by state law in 25 U.S. states and the District of Columbia, and is severely limited or prohibited in 25 states. In Texas, which imposes heavy penalties on doctors, women have died or been seriously harmed by being unable to get emergency abortions. One result of the end of Roe is increased popularity and availability of abortion pills that can be used up to 10 weeks of pregnancy. In May 2026, the U.S. Supreme Court overruled a Louisiana court's order that barred mailing one of the key oral abortion drugs. The mail is under federal jurisdiction. One result of Roe was that it ignited a revolution of anti-abortion activism. Again, from the film, Dorothy Fetterman.
0: Immediately following Roe v. Wade in 1973, infections and deaths from unsafe abortions plummeted. Due to harassment, threats of violence, and lack of funding for low-income women, the availability of reproductive health care services is now declining. More than 85% of counties in the United States have no abortion providers.
11: We had a revolution in this country of women saying we're not going to do this anymore. We want doctors, we want care, we want wanted and loved children when we want them and however many we want. And it was the first time that women had ever said it was our right, our decision, for us to choose.
0: From Danger to Dignity was produced by Dorothy Fetterman, Beth Seltzer, and Daniel Myers. Adaptation for radio, Frieda Worden, Women's International News Gathering Service. Editing and scripting, Daniel Myers, Nyla Bogue, and Beth Seltzer. Online editor, Bridget Louie. Music, Etika Luckett. Narrator, Dorothy Fetterman. Executive Director, Danny McGuire, KTEH-TV. 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
12: 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It is 6 a.m. It is Friday, July 10th of 2026, and that means it's time for the Mixed Bag program.

0: than a speeding bullet. More powerful than a locomotive. Able to leap tall buildings at a single bound.
1: Look, up in the sky.
0: It's a bird.
2: It's a plane.
0: It's Superman. Yes, it's Superman, strange visitor from another planet who came to Earth with powers and abilities far beyond those of mortal men. Superman, who can change the course of mighty rivers, bend steel in his bare hands, and who, disguised as Clark Kent, mild-mannered reporter for a great metropolitan newspaper, fights a never-ending battle for truth, justice, and the American way. And now, another exciting episode in the Adventures of Superman.

Yeah, the radio. I'm on the radio. Good morning, everybody, and I thank you, and I thank Superman, and I thank Donna Summer for joining me this morning on the radio for today's Mixed Bag program. I'm Phil Heiler, and I do this thing on the radio here at WOMR every other Friday morning at this time from 6 to 9 a.m. I wasn't on the air last week, so I couldn't do a 4th of July show, and truth be told, I'm not complaining because by the time we hit the 4th of July last Saturday, I was kind of burned out both literally and figuratively with all of the heat, the hype, the hoopla, and the controversy leading up to the celebration of our nation's 250th birthday, if you know what I mean. I think you do. And what has become the new normal routine in our daily lives in this country, it just seemed like we were constantly hitting whack-a-mole speed bumps left and right, figuratively speaking, of course, in the daily news. And that was happening for whatever reason, and I think that that was true no matter what one's personal persuasion might be. So, as the old Buffalo Springfield song goes, nobody's right if everybody's wrong. And if you stir in a big pile of chaos into a stew pot and add some record-breaking boiling summer heat, garnished for good measure with a twist of a tornado here and there and some wildfires and a splash of severe thunderstorms, it certainly made the 4th of July weekend a bit wild, adventurous, and crazy for a lot of us over in this country. So I guess what I'm saying is that I've got a wicked 4th of July hangover, and the best way to cure it, in my humble opinion, is not through drinking coconut water or watching news programs on cable TV. You know, but at least we got this past week, we had some rainfall and some cooler temperatures, and that was a big deal. But by focusing on the magic of music, Americana style, both past and present, and my humble opinion is the way to go. That's the way to cure our ill. So I'm going to do that this morning. And I'd like to do it in a true mixed bag fashion over the next 3 hours, because Americana music, by definition, is a true mixed bag fashion, you know, and it just is. It blends all kinds of traditional American root style, like folk, country, bluegrass, blues, rhythm and blues, gospel, and rock into great story-driven music. So I'm going to start the next set off with a fun song from 1958 by one of the greatest storytellers in the history of American rock and roll, and that would be Mr. Chuck Berry. And the song I'm about to play inspired another song in 1963 by a band that went on to be known as America's Band, but Chuck Berry's song inspired this band so much that it had to include songwriter credits to Chuck Berry to avoid a plagiarism lawsuit, and it was so done, and there was peace in the musical kingdom, and that's the way life should be. In the musical kingdom or any kingdom. So let's hear those two songs right now here on the Mixed Bag program.

Yeah, Sweet Little 16, Chuck Berry in 1958, which begat Surfin' USA by the Beach Boys in 1963. It's a long time ago, folks. Okay, keeping with today's feel-good Americana summer vibe, I'd like to play some new music now by the Hawaiian surfer and musician Jack Johnson off of the soundtrack to Surf Film Music, a brand new documentary by Jack Johnson chronicling his evolution from surfer to filmmaker to world-renowned musician. To add a little local twist to it, I saw the trailer of this film the other night at the Cape Cinema, a cool art house here down in Dennis, Massachusetts, here in the Cape. And I'm looking forward to going back next week to see the screening of the film, the full film, and it will be a perfect way to spend a summer night here on Cape Cod. So, having said that, let's hear a couple of tracks from that album by Jack Johnson.

Yes, you want to be a rock and roll star? Sure, why not, huh? Don't we all? Those of us who didn't become rock and roll stars, we get behind the microphone here and play the radio. This is fun. Play songs on the radio. Next best thing, baby. Okay, so that was So You Want to Be a Rock and Roll Star with, obviously, Roger McGuinn, Chris Hillman, and Marty Stewart. And that was off an album. I think it was just released in 2024, but it was recorded earlier. It was on the 50th anniversary of the Byrds' recording of Sweetheart of the Rodeo, which I think was 1968 that came out. So, yeah, McGuinn, Hillman, and Marty Stewart went out on the road and toured playing Sweetheart of the Rodeo, the landmark country album by the Byrds, and played a lot of the Byrds' greatest hits in there as well, too. So, and as, if I recall, the Sweetheart of the Rodeo, when it came out way back when, that was after David Crosby had left the band, and I believe Michael Clark, so they got Graham Parsons in there and other guys, and that became the Byrds until they finally splintered back in, I don't know, 1970, 71, thereabouts. And we started off with Jack Johnson, some nice music from Jack, brand new music off of the soundtrack of his new documentary film that's coming out called Surf Film Music. And Hold On to the Light was the vocal track that we just heard too. So it is 6:23 here on Friday morning. It's the Mix Bag program. If you just joined us, I'm Phil Heiler, and I'm doing a little Americana feel-good roots type of show this morning, and we're going to carry on with some more music, but I need to make some announcements first, so if I can get my act together, I will try to do that, and I will. 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That's mixedbag@womr.org. And the studio number here is, was, and hopefully always will be 508-487-2619. Okay, it's 6:25. Let's get back to some more music here, Americana music. And you want to hear a great American melting pot story? I hope you do, because I do. And I'm going to tell you a story about Chan Romero, the man who wrote the song Hippie Hippie Shake. Robert Lee Chan Romero was born in Billings, Montana, back in July of 1941. He died in April of 2024 at the age of 82. His father was of Spanish and Apache descent, while his mother was a mixture of Mexican, Cherokee, and Irish. Both had migrated to Montana during the Great Depression seeking employment as migrant farm workers, and the nickname Chan was bestowed on Romero by his grandfather. So Chan claimed that Elvis Presley's 1956 performance of Hound Dog on the Steve Allen Show was a turning point in his life, and it affected him so much that he hitchhiked to L.A. 2 years later in 1958 to find fame and fortune in the music world, and it was there where he wrote the hit song Hippie Hippie Shake and launched his musical career. Romero, back then, was introduced to a representative from Specialty Records, and that gentleman's name was Sonny Bono. And Sonny liked Chan's music, and especially his song My Little Ruby, but Chan wound up recording for Delphi Records instead, a label that also handled the recordings of the one and only Ritchie Valens. So Romero's career skyrocketed with the release of Hippie Hippie Shake in July of 1959. It was released in North America first, and then later in Australia and the United Kingdom, and soon came to the attention of
a musician named Paul McCartney, who liked the song and sang it during the early years of the Beatles. It also did well enough in Australia for Romero to do a tour there with Jerry Lee Lewis, and many of us might have been more familiar with the song in 1964 because a hit version of it was made by the Swingin' Blue Jeans that hit number one all across Europe. So Chan Romero became the first Latino to be inducted into the Rockabilly Hall of Fame. And that indeed, ladies and gentlemen, is a great American story. So let's listen to a few by Chan Romero right now. We're going to start with My Little Ruby, the song that got Sonny Bono's attention, and we'll finish up the three-song set with Hippie Hippie Shake, Chan Romero.

0: Yeah, that was a good cap to the Chan Romero set. The last song was a little bit of a deviation. I got a call from a listener who said, "Hey, you ever heard the Georgia Satellites version of Hippie Hippie Shake?" And I think I have, but if I have, it's been a long time. So I figured, you know what, I'll throw that one on. That's a minute and 45 seconds. And man, what a great job they did on that as well. And we, again, played three songs by Chan Romero, My Little Ruby, and I Want Some More, and the Hippie Hippie Shake, the thing that put Chan Romero on the rock and roll charts back in 1959. 6:35, we got lots more music, folks, and I got a couple of program promos to play, so let me do that right now.
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2: Okay, I'm back. It's 6:38 here Friday morning. Mixed Bag program with Phil Heiler. We're going through the Americana thing this morning. So trying to play a lot of feel-good music, make us feel good about our culture, feel good about our music, and let that rule the day. Music, good music. And man, have I got some good songs to play for you right now, because I'm going to talk about a legend and a treasured American icon. And when we talk about a legend and a treasured American icon, we sure do need to talk about the one and only Mavis Staples. As I'm sure we all know, Mavis is an American rhythm and blues and gospel singer and civil rights activist. She rose to fame as a member of the famous Staples Singers, of which she is the last surviving member. And it's said that Mavis began singing with her family when she was just 11 years old, although in some quarters they say that she started when she was 8. So one way or another, it means that she's been doing this gig for a long, long, long, long time, and she's still going strong. Mavis was born in Chicago on this day, July 10th, back in 1939. So yes, ladies and gentlemen, today is Mavis Staples' birthday. She turned 86. And in a lovely local twist to this, last night, Mavis Staples did a show right here in Cape Cod at the Payamet Center, right down the road a piece, a few miles from Provincetown in the town of Truro. So that was pretty special. And there are so many songs to choose from in her 75-plus year singing career. But I'm going to play a couple of songs from recent times that she has recorded, relatively recent, I should say. And I'm going to start with the song Change from her 2019 album called We Get By. Then I'm going to play Down in Mississippi from her We'll Never Turn Back album that she did back in 2007. And we're going to cap it off with a song by Bob Dylan, because he and Mavis Staples share a deep decades-long friendship and musical kinship. And it's said, and I've read this in more than one place, so I'm sure it's true, it said that Mavis and Bob Dylan dated briefly in the early 1960s. They were actually a romantic item. And that he even asked Mavis's father, Pop Staples, for her hand in marriage. And Pop says to Dylan, "Don't ask me, man, ask Mavis." And again, if you believe what you read, she declined because she felt that they were too young, but they remain close friends to this very day, and they've been collaborating professionally for more than 60 years. So a very happy, happy, happy birthday to Mavis Staples, and let's hear a couple of songs by her right now.
3: Gotta change.

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He would tell everybody, my grandbaby Mavis,

Everything is broken. So said Bob Dylan off of his Oh Mercy album from 1989. And the two songs we heard before that were by his friend and musical cohort, Mavis Staples, who today is celebrating her 86th birthday here in Cape Cod. Great place to be, Mavis. Happy birthday to you. So we heard Change by her off of her We Get By album that was in 2019, 2017, I believe. And then Down in Mississippi, off of her We'll Never Turn Back album in 2007. And once again, Everything is Broken by Bob Dylan. And I guess maybe everything is broken, but I'm more than positive we're going to fix it, folks. We're going to fix it, I think. I hope. We should. We will. Okay, speaking of Bob Dylan, actually, I have to let me do one more announcement before we close off the hour here. Programming at WOMR is supported by Mark Berry Plumbing and Heating. You can reach Mark at 508-737-3849. Again, that's 508-737-3849. And speaking of Bob Dylan, I'm going to play the Dylan classic song, When I Paint My Masterpiece, which he first recorded in 1971, but was first made famous by the band way back then. And the version I'm going to play now is from the soundtrack from Dylan's concert film, Shadow Kingdom. And Shadow Kingdom is a film that was made in 2021 that was shot over 7 days in black and white on a soundstage in Santa Monica, California, while Dylan was sidelined from his never-ending tour due to COVID-19 pandemic restrictions back then. Remember that, folks? Wasn't that long ago, really. In the film, Dylan and an acoustic backing band perform and reinterpret some of his early classic songs in a cool, smoky, club-like setting that gives the visuals a distinct retro atmospheric moody quality. And if I recall correctly, it was actually offered as a pay-per-view event back then when we were all starved for getting out and seeing live entertainment as we started crawling out right around then in 2021 from under the wrath of the aftermath of the pandemic. And Dylan kept busy through that, though, and with projects like Shadow Kingdom as only he can. So his version of When I Paint My Masterpiece here that was done in 2021, I think, is really good. So let's give it a listen to close off this first hour.

oven. I could read their faces like a book. Train wheels running through the back of my memories.

A nice version, huh? When I Paint My Masterpiece by Bob Dylan, and like I said earlier, he did that back in 2021 on that Shadow Kingdom concert film that he made on a soundstage that, and again, as I remember, was actually a pay-per-view thing back then. I don't know how well they did as far as that goes, but the songs are really good. Good soundtrack album, too, so nice version. Again, a song he first recorded on his own in 1971, and as did the band, and the band had kind of a hit with it as far as hits go back in those days. Okay, and all right, so it's 6:59, so we're closing up the first hour here, so let's get the station ID going here. 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It's hour number two of the Mixed Bag program here with Phil Hyla. That would be me. And again, if you just joined us, I'm kind of doing an Americana show today, just highlighting all kinds of Americana songs, Americana music, kind of an overused word, I guess. But anyhow, feel good music, and we're going to continue. So a little bit of a Bob Dylan jag, because he's still touring full tilt at 85 years of age. The never ending tour is still going, and it won't end until it ends. And who knows how long that'll be. But he'll be playing Up the Road a piece in Boston next Thursday night. And my son and I are going to that one. He's coming in from New York to take me to the Bob Dylan show. And it's we know what we're getting into when we go to a Dylan show. We love the guy, love his music, but his concerts are an acquired taste, and you have to get it to get it, and I think we get it. And one of the songs he's been playing on this leg of his tour is When I Paint My Masterpiece. So that's that. But anyhow, like I say, he's just playing in Boston on Thursday night, and opening for him will be Brittany Spencer. And she is a critically acclaimed Baltimore-bred, Nashville-based country singer-songwriter. And she rose to fame in 2020 after a viral video of her covering the Highway Women's Crowded Table caught the attention of major country stars. And she broke into the mainstream with her celebrated debut album, My Stupid Life, which came out just a couple of years ago, then earned a spot on the Billboard Hot 100 as a featured vocalist. And she was also featured as a vocalist on Beyoncé's Blackbird from the Cowboy Carter album. So that's Brittany Spencer, and she's opening up for Bob Dylan when he plays in Boston on Thursday night, so that'll be fun to see her as well, too. So, going to play that song by Brittany, and then I'm going to cap it off with another song by a Dylan family member, and that would be his son, Jacob Dylan, singing with his band, The Wallflowers, because Jacob Dylan will be coming to the Cape in mid-August for a gig at the Melody Tent in Hyannis, so it's all in the family around here, and these parts of Cape Cod and metropolitan Boston with folks like Mavis Staples, Bob Dylan, and Jacob Dylan. And that, my friends, is what Americana music is all about. So let's do that right now. Let's hear Sober Things by Brittany Spencer, a new single that just came out a couple of weeks ago.

0: Jacob Dylan and the Wallflowers with The Dive Bar in My Heart. He did that off of his Wallflowers Exit Wounds album that came out in 2021. So that's just 5 years old. And we start off with Sober Thoughts by Brittany Spencer. And that's a song that was just released just a couple of weeks ago. And as I mentioned at the top of the set, she is opening up for Bob Dylan in Boston at the I always call it the Harbor Lights tent, but I guess it's the Leader Bank Pavilion is what it's called on Boston Harbor. So a lovely place to see a concert, that's for darn sure. And I'll be making the trip into Boston to catch that one. So it'll be worth it. And I'm curious to see if Dylan wears, well, for the entire tour. I've been following the tour, this leg, the latest leg that he's been doing. And he wears a zip-up hoodie sweatshirt now for the entire shows, everywhere he's played. So it's with the hood up, by the way. And sometimes with the ball cap on and the hood up, and there's no video screens. They dismantle those because he's like Lucinda Williams has opened up for him along the way here, and a bunch of other artists. And the video screens are on as we all expect in concert venues now, but not when Dylan comes on. Those screens get turned off, and a strict rule about no cell phone video. So it's funny because if you look on YouTube, you'll see somebody. You can tell somebody's got a phone stuffed inside their jacket or a shirt pocket, you know, very, very crude recording, just trying to get an image of the mysterious Bob Dylan. But yeah, so anyhow, looking forward to Thursday's show. Dylan is always, I'm doing air quotes here, interesting when you see him live. And I'm sure this Thursday will be no different, and it'll be cool to see Brittany Spencer too. So there you go. Okay, 7:10 here on Friday morning, Mixed Bag program. And let's see, what have I got going here? Yeah, you know, if we're going to talk Americana, got to talk about Johnny Cash. And, of course, he had a connection with Bob Dylan, too, big time. A very, very nice partnership that they had, too, in the late 60s. So, Johnny Cash, The Man in Black. I'm going to play two songs. One is one from 1969, a live recording from Madison Square Garden called 5 Feet and Rising. And then we're going to move up to 1996, when Johnny did his American 2 Unchained album. And that was the first of a series of records that Johnny did with Rick Rubin as his producer. Those were the last projects that Johnny did in his life. And the American series that he did was really cool, too, because he had lots of help with musicians like Tom Petty and Mike Campbell and Ben Montench from the Heartbreakers. So let's check out a couple of songs here by Johnny Cash. First one, 1969, Madison Square Garden.
1: Thank you very much. It's good to be with you in New York again. Enjoy seeing our friends. Thank you. In case we haven't met before, I'd like to tell you in song a little bit about ourselves and a little bit about our background. You know, we come from the flat Black Delta land in Arkansas. That's one of the places we come from. And after I got into the music field and started writing and recorded and singing songs about the things I knew, I wrote a lot of songs about life as I knew it back when I was a little bitty boy. And one of the things I remember most when I was a little boy was one night, one cold winter night, the rain had been falling. The river kept rising, and all the old folks kept saying that Mississippi River's going to break that levee. One morning, the levee broke at Wilson, Arkansas, and that black, muddy Mississippi River water come right up over the cotton patch, right up to the front door of our house. And I heard my daddy holler and ask my mama, "How high is the water, mama?" 2 feet high and rising. "How high is the water, papa?" She said, "It's 2 feet high and rising. We can make it to the road in a homemade boat. That's the only thing we got left that'll float. It's already over all the wheat."

said it's 4 feet high and rising. Hey, come look through the window pane. The bus is coming, gonna take us to the train. Looks like we'll be blessed with a little more rain. 4 feet high and rising. How high is the water, mama? 5 feet high and rising.

Johnny Cash from 1996, Rusty Cage off of his American 2 Unchained album. And that song was originally written and recorded by Chris Cornell, the late Chris Cornell, and his band Soundgarden back in 1992. And that's the way Johnny Cash was starting to ramp up the final years of his life and his career, with musicians and songwriters like that, and help from Tom Petty and the Heartbreakers, and unbelievable production magic by Rick Rubin. So Johnny Cash went out in a blaze of glory in terms of the recording world. And we started off with him spinning a yarn and telling stories at Madison Square Garden in New York way back in 1969. So that was that. Let me make a couple of announcements here and we will continue. From the Town Crier, conservation begins at home. 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This free, fun family event will be Saturday, July 11th, that's tomorrow, 9:30 a.m. to 1:30 p.m. at the Sea Camps Bay property, 3057 Main Street in Brewster. 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Okay, it's 7:20 here Friday morning, mixed bag program, and we're going on a tear of Americana here, and going to continue in that vein. And on the mixed bag program, I always like to describe my show as you can hear basically anything. I'll play anything really from the 1920s to the 2020s, and this is going to be a good example of that, ladies and gentlemen. Because I'm going to play Americana music, we've got to play songs about trains. And if I'm going to play a song about trains, I got to play something by Jimmie Rodgers, who was known way back in the 1920s as the father of country music. He worked on the railroad, but is best known for his yodeling and distinctive yodeling and recordings that he did back then in the 20s. And he was called the singing brakeman, the American blue yodeler. But unfortunately, Jimmy was diagnosed with tuberculosis when he was 27 and succumbed to the illness when he was just 35. But despite that fatal tuberculosis diagnosis that cut his recording career short, it was just 6 short years that he recorded. He recorded over 100 songs, and his style laid the blueprint for the genre and influenced generations of icons like Johnny Cash, Merle Haggard, and going way back to somebody like Gene Autry. So going to do that right now. I'm going to play a song by Jimmie Rodgers to start the set off, and we'll hear something from Doc Watson and a guy named Tar Heel Slim, and we can come back and we'll talk about it. So, but first, let's go back to 1929 with Jimmie Rodgers as he's waiting for a train.

0: Ooh, that was a sound of Tar Heel Slim, whose name was actually Alan Bunn. And he recorded that iconic rockabilly song, Number 9 Train, back in 1958. And Tar Heel Slim was named Tar Heel because he was born in Bailey, North Carolina, back in 1923. And he was a gospel singer, sang doo-wop also, and with the group The Larks. And like I say, that one came out in 1958, and a fine song it was on that Railroad set that we just played. Started off with Jimmy Rogers from way back in 1929, Waiting for a Train. And from there, we went to Doc Watson with Blue Railroad Train, a song he did in, I think it was 1966. And from there, we had Dave Alvin and Jimmy Dale Gilmore and doing a great song there called Casey Moan, an old traditional song, and that was off of their album they put out in 2018 called Down to Lubbock, and Downey to Lubbock, I'm sorry, that's what it was, and Number 9 Train by Tar Heel Slim. So, 7:35 here this morning, and let me do a couple of promos here, and we have more music, more music, more music, more music.
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In total, Neil Armstrong and Buzz Aldrin stayed on the moon for about 22 hours and got only about 2 hours outside the lunar lander. After that, it was all aboard for the trip back home. You're on the Soundbeat. You're listening to Flying Home,

0: 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I'm Brett Berry.
1: Okay, thank you, Soundbeat. We're back. It is 7:39 here, Friday morning, past the halfway mark on this morning's Mixed Bag program, and we are continuing on this Americana jaunt this morning and having a fine time of it, and thanks for folks who have called in and offered some feedback on that. So let's see. I'm going to play something by Sturgill Simpson. Pretty interesting character he is. He was well. I guess how do you pinpoint him? I guess he's a country singer, but he's also a blues singer, a bluegrass guy, rock and roll, and psychedelia, all wrapped up into one. And he put out an album in 2014 called the Metamodern Sounds of Music. And I'm going to play a track off of that called It Ain't All Flowers. Pretty interesting song by Sturgill coming out of the pen there with that album. He made a pledge after a while that once he released a certain number of albums, I think it was 8, he said he was going to call it quits or go by another name, and by golly, he did. So Sturgill Simpson, when he's out touring now, he's known as Johnny Blue Skies. So it's only fitting, I suppose, that I play a song by Sturgill Simpson now and followed up by this gentleman, Johnny Blue Skies. So Ain't All Flowers is a pretty wild song, and give it a listen, see what you think.

That was Sean Marshall, a.k.a. Cat Power, her version of I Can't Get No Satisfaction. She did that back in 2000s off of her album called The Covers. Did a lot of cover songs back then, and that was her interpretation of I Can't Get No Satisfaction. And this is an all-Americana show, so I won't talk about the Rolling Stones' new album that just came out at midnight last night, but the Rolling Stones had a new album that came out at midnight last night. Go figure. All right, we started the set off with Sturgill Simpson from 2014. It Ain't All Flowers, psychedelics, country, Sturgill Simpson back in the day. And then the next song we heard is Don't Let Go by his alter ego, Johnny Blue Skies, that just came out, well, in 2026, just recently. So it is 7:52, and let's see. Oh, I got to do one more program promo. Let me do that. And then we play another song before we hit the close up the second hour.

Hi, this is Motley James. I bring my program Southern Swing to the airwaves of WOMR, alternating Friday mornings 6 to 9 a.m. The hub of my musical wheel is my hometown of Austin, Texas. Tune in alternating Fridays for a mix of Americana and blues with a focus on the local music scene around the Cape as well. I hope to see you on the radio.

Yeah, talk about Americana, the Southern Roots show with Motley James, my roommate. He's on every other Friday when I'm not on, and vice versa. So, yeah, some of the songs I'm playing today, I think you would hear in his show as well, too. So, including this next song I'm going to play to take us to the top of the hour, and it's a great song by John Hiatt and Jerry Douglas called Mississippi Phone Booth, and that came out in 2021. So let's give it a listen to right now.

All right. Good song there. John Hiatt, Jerry Douglas. From back in 2021, Mississippi Phone Booth. So we're wrapping up the second hour of this morning's Americana program, and we're going to keep on going, folks. So you are listening to WOMR 92.1 FM Provincetown and WFMR 91.3 Orleans. 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All right, hour number three. Where did the first 2 hours go? Man, they're gone. Gone, baby, gone. That's okay. Let's get into hour number three and more Americana stuff. If you join me late in the broadcast, I started off by saying after the crazy madness leading up to the 4th of July weekend in this country on a lot of different levels, I thought it'd be fun just to play good Americana music and stuff that makes you feel good, keep the politics out of it, and let's just enjoy it because music is where it's at. It really is. And we do it here very nicely at this radio station, if I do say so. Okay, so let's see. Going to start off hour number three with a song by the one and only Junior Brown. And this is from 1995. And they dedicate the song to Raimundo out in Acton, Massachusetts. A little Hawaiian country music does us all good. So let's listen to Junior Brown singing about lovely hula hands.

My, oh, my, oh, my. Buddy Guy. My, oh, my. Buddy Guy. Whoa. What a great song. Blues Chase the Blues Away. And Buddy Guy did that when he was a kid, back when he was only 88 years old. That song came out in 2025. Buddy Guy is now 89 years of age. And that son of a gun's going to turn 90 at the end of July. And he's still out on the road. I think he toured a couple of years ago, and this was it. That was going to be it for him. And I have a feeling he was enjoying the road too much and said, you know what? I ain't stopping, man. And he's not. He's still going at it. And he's coming out to this part of Massachusetts. Well, our side of Massachusetts, I think it's in August, but it's up in Lynn, so at the Lynn Auditorium. So if you wanted to see him here from the Cape, you'd have a little bit of a hike. But my goodness, what a guy. Buddy Guy. What a guy Buddy Guy is, huh? 89-year-old Buddy Guy, soon to be 90. Good for him, man. Good for him. Blues chase the blues away. Yes, they do. Okay, it is 8:09 here on Friday morning, last hour of the Mixed Bag program. Let me do a couple of announcements, and we will carry on. 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Doris, John Coombs, Ben Little, Charles and Katie from Catskill, Tony G, Terry Ryder and Judy Griffin, Marvelous Margaret in Yarmouthport, Carol Corneen, Stephanie Helm, Deborah Kay, Jeff Goldsmith, 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It's serving lunch, dinner, and cocktails daily from 11:30 a.m. All right, let's get back to the music, why don't we? Okay, so just played something by Buddy Guy. And so let's turn back the page a little bit and play songs by some younger artists. Next two songs are going to be brand new songs. First one's going to be by Phoebe Bridgers. She's been around a while. We all know about her. She's a great musician. She's just 31, and she's from Pasadena. And again, on the Eastern Massachusetts local angle, she's going to headline two nights at TD Garden in early October. So gives you an idea of her star power. And she's been doing this professionally for more than 10 years as a solo artist and is known, obviously, for her work in the group Boy Genius with Lucy Dacus and Julian Baker. So, and the second song I want to play is by a fellow who just turned 21 on July 5th. And his stage name is Somber, S-O-M-B-R. And his real name is Shane Michael Boos from New York City. And like I say, he just turned 21. And he's hot stuff. He actually was on Saturday Night Live a few months ago as live entertainment one night. And he is headlining TD Garden in Boston back sometime in November. So he's a big star, too. So we have stuff from old folks. We're going to hear stuff from young folks, too, because that's what makes Americana music so great. And it just keeps going and going and going. And long may it wave.

0: Somber with his new song called My Body Isn't Ready. Hey, my body isn't ready either, but time waits for no one, if you know what I'm saying. That's just the way it goes, kid. But he's just turned 21, so he'll find out. And before that, we had Lost Boys, new song by Phoebe Bridgers that came out just the last couple of weeks. So, new music here on my Americana show here this morning. So let me, I have a program promo to do. Let me do that, and we'll come back and do the last 40 minutes.
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0: 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Okay, let's play some more music here. Going to start with something from Margot Price. Okay, this is a brand new release by her. And Margot Price celebrated the 4th of July weekend by releasing a protest album called Days of Unrest, comprising a series of covers and a few original songs, including a new recording of Woody Guthrie's song Deportee, Plane Wreck at Los Gatos, featuring Joan Baez and Memphis Mariachi. And that song, Deportee, Plane Wreck at Los Gatos, was written by Woody Guthrie about a January 28, 1948 plane crash near Los Gatos Canyon in Fresno County, California, in which 32 people perished, including 28 migrant farm workers who were being deported from California back to Mexico. And again, this is back in 1948. Margot Price said of this recording of the song, she said, quote, "I've been singing Deportee, Plane Wreck at Los Gatos for a couple of decades now, so it's only fitting that I would cover it on Days of Unrest. I first heard it when I was watching Joan Baez and Bob Dylan sing it on the Rolling Thunder Review. Joan Baez has inspired me beyond words, so to have her voice on this recording feels surreal. I've taken cues from her career both musically, and I've moved into a role of, quote, cultural worker, unquote." And that's Margot Price, and she's going to be here in Cape Cod performing at Payomet back in early September. And I saw her a few years ago up at the Paradise in Boston, and man, she is really, really good. Good recording, great live performer as well, too. So going to start this set off with that Margot Price song, and I'll come back and explain the next two when we come back after that break.
2: Uno, dos, tres.

the beautiful voices of Dolly Parton, Linda Ronstadt, and Emmy Lou Harris with their version of After the Gold Rush. They did back as a trio back in, I think it was 1999. What a fantastic version of that Neil Young song. And before that, the again, the beautiful voice of Emmy Lou Harris from 1971, Pancho and Lefty, the Townes Van Zandt song. And again, that was off her Luxury Liner album in 1971. And we started off with a brand new song, just came out last week, last Saturday, on the 4th of July, fittingly enough, from Margot Price, featuring Joan Baez and Memphis Mariachi, Deportee, Plane Wreck at Los Gatos. And that is, again, a song written by Woody Guthrie. Wrote it back way back in 1948.

just kind of like kind of plays here and there, and you have to kind of, you know, keep your eye on the ball to find it. And I found it last weekend, and man, what a treat that was. And what a career this guy has had and continues to have. So he started back as a teen idol with his partner, Gordon Wallace. They were Peter and Gordon in the mid-1960s. And of course, Peter Asher was a child actor. He and his sister, Jane Asher, were in movies in the early 1950s, little bit parts as child actors. And then Jane Asher went on to become pretty famous in her own right as an actress. And Peter and started going out with Paul McCartney. And he wound up moving into the Asher house, living up on the top floor. And so he was writing songs. McCartney was in the Asher house and gave some songs to Peter Asher. And Peter's career took off. And then when it kind of stalled, he went out and became a tremendous record producer. And so I'm going to play one of my favorite Peter and Gordon songs of all time, I say, called I Go to Pieces. And then I'm going to go into Fire and Rain, because once Peter's recording career kind of stalled out, he was hired by the Beatles to head Apple Records and produced James Taylor's first album there. It didn't do that well commercially, but when James changed labels and recorded Sweet Baby James back in 1970, he literally caught fire with this song, Fire and Rain. So let's play Peter Asher with Peter and Gordon, and then James Taylor with the song that was produced by the one and only Peter Asher. Oh, and I should add, too, obviously, that he became the manager for Linda Ronstadt, too. So when she was in her meteoric career rise and putting out wonderful albums, she was under the management of Peter Asher, and he also produced her albums. So Peter and Gordon.

Sweet Baby James, produced and managed back in the day by Peter Asher. Okay, it's 8:45, got 15 minutes left, and I can squeeze in a whole bunch more, so I'm not going to talk and just play music. I got a crazy little song from 1965 that I stumbled onto last week, and I haven't heard this in a million years, and I want to share it with you all. It's called I Couldn't Get High by the Fugs, kind of a groundbreaking group back in the mid-1960s down in East Village in New York City. And I'm going to follow that up with a song by Janelle Monáe called Dirty Computer. And that's an album she put out in 2018. And she's, if you have to categorize her sound, to be more pop, funk, or hip-hop. And the title track to Dirty Computer is a song called Dirty Computer. And who's featured on the song with Janelle but Brian Wilson. So just shows you how music is magic, how it all blends in, and somehow it's all connected. But first, the Fugs.

Well, it seems fitting to close out today's Americana show with a song called Beach Bum by the Paranauts off of their Surf Motel album. That's it today, folks. Going to come back again in 2 weeks. I'll try it all over again on the Mixed Bag program. We heard, we heard the Blood, Sweat, and Tears, the original Blood, Sweat, and Tears. With Al Cooper, who led the band back then, signed by the late Clive Davis, way back when. The overture and I Love You More Than You'll Ever Know. And we had Dirty Computer with Janelle Monáe and Brian Wilson, and the Fugs, Couldn't Get High. There's a high on life here, man, high on the music. We love it. And stay tuned for Ukraine 242, Brenda Conlon's House of Hope, and Cape News. And after that, Stirred Not Shaken with Hank and Andy. So keep it right here on this cool radio station, WOMR. Have a great weekend, folks. Take care.

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2: Welcome to Ukraine 242, a weekly program featuring interviews with key people on the ground in Ukraine and around the world, responding to events and issues since the Russian invasion. I'm Ursula Rudenberg at Pacifica Network. Before we get into the topic of the hour, so much is happening that must be noted. At the time that this program was published on July 7th, Ukraine was 12 days into what officials are calling Ukrainian sanctions, their unified campaign of long-range deep strikes into Russia. The strikes are designed to cripple Russia's war economy and energy revenues, a direct and physical counterpart to international economic sanctions to pressure Moscow into ending its invasion of Ukraine. Attacks have occurred in many areas of Russia and occupied Ukraine. Special focus has been on Crimea and on refineries in Moscow and St. Petersburg, with spectacular explosions, fire and smoke, bringing the war home to Russian citizens who have until now felt shielded from the effects of the war. Ukrainian President Zelensky said Kyiv authorized 40 days of targeting fossil fuel production infrastructure and military facilities and military logistical infrastructure to, quote, influence the aggressor state in order to press for an end to the war, end quote. The Russia-occupied peninsula of Crimea has been forced into darkness, almost completely without power or fuel, and is rapidly depopulating. By the 5th of July, Ukraine's general staff claimed that it had disabled 42.75% of Russia's oil refining capacity. Repeated drone strikes have accelerated fuel shortages in many Russian regions, forcing fuel rations, resulting in extraordinarily long lines of cars waiting for gas in Russia, and reported outbreaks of gas scalping, gas poaching, scams, abandoned cars, and fistfights, as well as an outpouring of Russian social media despair videos. As pressure is felt at the Kremlin, U.S. intelligence is warning Poland that Russia may stage limited provocations, such as border incursions or strikes on critical infrastructure in Poland, to test NATO's resolve and Western support for Ukraine. However, to date, Russia's response is, as usual, to target the Ukrainian people. On the night of the 1st and 2nd of July, Moscow launched a massive combined strike on Kyiv, hitting every district of the city, killing at least 25 people and injuring more than 80. In mid-June, Moscow shocked the world by bombing a monastery that has stood for nearly 1,000 years in Kyiv. The Kyiv Pechersk Lavra, the Monastery of the Caves, considered the spiritual heart of Eastern Orthodox Christianity. So it seemed like the right time to talk about religion, Russia, and Ukraine, a topic that is also of political and historical significance. I was fortunate to speak with two experts. Dr. Oksana Shevel is Associate Professor of Political Science at Tufts University and at the Davis Center for Russian and Eurasian Studies at Harvard University. She has been researching the politics of religion and identity in Ukraine. Dr. Maria Popova, expert on Ukrainian and European relations, is Associate Professor of Political Science at McGill University in Montreal. I asked them both to first describe the Monastery of the Caves.
3: A religious site of that importance bombed was very jarring.
4: Similar to someone bombing the Vatican.
3: The Monastery of the Caves has incredible spiritual significance for the Orthodox believers. It has monks. It's a very old place. It's also very centrally located in Kyiv. It's also UNESCO World Heritage Site. So that's why I think even though Russia has bombed hundreds of churches and destroyed many of them, the bombing of that particular one has attracted attention, not just domestically, but also internationally.
2: Why is it called the Monastery of the Caves?
3: There are caves there, and in the caves there are relics of various holy monks who have led particularly pious lives, who have been canonized as saints, and their remains are stored in these caves. So there is active monastic tradition for centuries. So monks live in those caves and pray to those remains, but also this site has cultural significance. So even for people who are not religious, you could go visit these caves and see the remains of these monks. They might pray to them and so forth.
2: So it sounds like some people make pilgrimages to the,
3: yes, exactly,
2: to the site.
3: Yes. Mm-hmm. In Ukraine, there's a handful of the most holiest places that are called Lavra. Lavra is the important sites of pilgrimage. So there are a handful of them in Ukraine, and Monastery of the Caves is Lavra. But even people who are not super religious might still go and partake in their understanding of spirituality in there.
2: This church and this monastery existed prior to the formation of Russia as a country.
3: But Russia has been in control of this church in the post-91 period. And in recent years, there has been political conflict in Ukraine over which of the churches in Ukraine really has the right to this church.
2: When the church was bombed, was it under control of the Russian Orthodox Church or the Ukrainian Orthodox Church?
3: Currently, different parts of it are controlled by different churches.
4: The Russians didn't bomb their own part. They bombed the Ukrainian part.
3: Except that they would say that all of it should be theirs.
2: So do you think that this argument about who controls this church played a role in the fact that the Russians bombed it? Was this part of the argument?
4: We don't know exactly why they bombed it, but chances are that it's more of a symbolic way to strike a major Kyiv landmark.
3: Hundreds of churches have been destroyed in the territories where Russia is fighting for territorial control. So it's not the first strike on religious building by far. But it is, you know, given the significance of the building, it has such high profile and coverage. They have justified the war. They said it's a holy war. So it is very political.
2: What do the Russians say about themselves as Christians?
3: There is this whole narrative that Putin peddles. Ukraine has fallen under Western sway, and therefore this war is to restore traditional family values and all of these Christian values that they claim they represent and the West no longer does. And the Russian church is very instrumental in this because this is also the narrative they endorse. You are told in the church that if you oppose the state, you are committing a sin, essentially. But if you support the state agenda, you're going to be rewarded in the afterlife. Essentially, the church is acting as the spiritual arm of the Russian state. In Russia, they call it symphony between the church and the state.
2: Symphony?
3: Symphony.
2: So they say that the Russian church and the Russian state are a symphony?
3: Together, exactly. Yes. They sing together in unison as a symphony.
4: Exactly the opposite of separation of church and state.
3: Even though very few people go to church, what does it mean to be Orthodox country? If you say you're Orthodox, but you don't go to church, you don't observe any of the Orthodox teachings. And that goes again to the hypocrisy of claiming that Russia somehow protects traditional values, when in reality, divorce rate is high, domestic violence is high, there is state legislation, in fact, recently has been changed to protect perpetrators of domestic violence.
4: Rape, drugs.
3: Yes.
2: The head of the Russian Orthodox Church supports the invasion of Ukraine. What is their rationale?
3: The Russian Orthodox Church preaches that essentially God ordered unity of Russia, Ukraine, and Belarus. Just like Putin says, that's part of their teaching. The concept of Holy Rus. Holy Rus is Russia, Ukraine, and Belarus. So the borders are A, artificial, B, unnecessary. Ukrainians are really Russians because they're part of this Holy Rus nation. And therefore, the war is fought to restore divinely ordained order of things. And this is why in Ukraine it is perceived that these kinds of preaching is not just a matter of freedom of religion, it is actually dangerous from the state perspective, because if you have people go to church where they're being told that Russia is actually doing the right thing, and that becomes essentially a set of political messaging.
2: They're saying that God wants Ukraine to be part of Russia.
3: Yes.
2: And the Ukrainians are, shall we say, sinning by,
3: yes, exactly,
2: by
3: exactly
2: breaking that holy, you know, relationship.
3: Exactly. Yes, yes. That's part of the teaching of the Russian Orthodox Church in this paradigm that there is this Holy Rus, as they called it, Holy Russia, which includes Ukraine and Ukrainians, and going against it by supporting Ukrainian sovereignty, by wanting to separate from Russia, by fighting the Russian army for Ukrainian statehood. Goes against God's will.
2: Wow, weaponizing religion.
3: Definitely.
4: I mean, they literally bless missiles and tanks and trucks going to invade Ukraine, doing the holy job.
3: Yeah.
2: Do you think, does this propaganda work?
4: For some, but when we keep in mind the fact that Russians are actually not truly religious, that's probably not the main reason they support the war.
3: But it's very convenient because this message that the church sends is in unison with the message the state sends. So if you are, say, not a churchgoer, you're just going to see from the Russian state TV how Ukrainians are really Russians, how they are corrupted Russians, how we need to set them straight. And if you additionally go to church, these views are going to be reinforced there. So whether or not you are particularly pious observer and you go to church every Sunday and you hear the sermons and get this message in the church, or whether you never go and you hear this message from state TV, the end result is that there is no counter message. And especially for people who are religious, they preach obedience. So you're not supposed to challenge the state and the authority. So again, that's the message that you're going to hear all across. There is no alternative viewpoint. The state message and the church message work together to advance the objectives of the state.
4: Mm. Yeah, whether you're religious or not, you get the same message. And if you're religious, you get it twice.
3: Mm-hmm.
2: You're listening to Ukraine 242. I'm Ursula Rudenberg at Pacifica Network, and I'm speaking with Dr. Oksana Shevel, Associate Professor of Political Science at Tufts University and the Davis Center for Russian and Eurasian Studies at Harvard University. Together with Dr. Maria Popova, expert on Ukrainian and European relations, Popova is Associate Professor of Political Science at McGill University. In the wake of Moscow's shocking attack on the hallowed Monastery of the Caves in Kyiv, we are discussing the entanglement of religion, politics, and history in Russia and Ukraine. It all did start actually in Kyiv by Vikings, as I understand it, and they decided to convert to Christianity because they got involved with Istanbul, right?
3: Yes, I mean, the Kievan Rus, they were a very kind of loose connection with the baptism of the rulers at the time in Kyiv, and then later all of these territories get Christianized, including Moscow. So it started in Kyiv with the Christianity of the Kievan Rus, and at the time religious life in that territory was under control, under the authority of the patriarch in Istanbul. But then over the centuries, as Moscow became politically more powerful, the patriarch in Istanbul gave the patriarch in Moscow the authority to ordain the Metropolitan of Kyiv. And this is when religious life in Ukraine comes under control of the Moscow Church.
2: And for those of us that are not in these religions, a Metropolitan is, in a sense, the leader or the office of that church, right?
3: The office of this church, and the Metropolitan of Kyiv used to be ordained directly by the patriarch in Istanbul. And then in 17th century, the patriarch in Istanbul transferred the authority to ordain the religious ruler in Kyiv to Moscow.
4: They subordinated Kyiv religious leaders to Moscow religious leaders in the 17th century.
3: Yes. And then for the next 300 years, Moscow claims that they were in charge of religious life in Ukraine. The top guy was now in Moscow. Religion and politics have been tied all along, closely connected. And every time there was an attempt to establish independent Ukrainian state, it always came with an attempt to establish independent Ukrainian church, separate from Moscow. So there was failed attempts in the early 20th century to establish independent Ukrainian state. And then after 91, there was again an attempt in Ukraine to establish Orthodox Church independent from Moscow.
2: With Ukraine becoming independent.
3: Exactly. If you think of other Orthodox churches, they have their national church, like there is Bulgarian National Church, Georgian National Church. So it's kind of natural order of things that if you have majority Orthodox country, you would have independent Orthodox church. But in case of Ukraine, it was under control of Moscow, and Moscow did not want to let go of this control.
2: When the Soviet Union ended and Ukraine became an independent country from Russia, through the church, connections were being kept.
3: So these early attempts were not successful. So in the early 1990s, there were actually two competing Orthodox churches. Actually, there were three in total that existed in Ukraine. One was under control of Moscow, that was considered the only sort of official or quote-unquote legitimate Orthodox church. And then there were two others that did not receive recognition as legitimate churches from the global Orthodox because they broke from Moscow. They were fully independent, but they were not recognized as legitimate Orthodox churches. People went to these churches. So in Ukraine, they had support. But
4: they were not recognized by the international
3: Orthodoxy. Other Orthodox churches. Now, this changed after Euromaidan, because this is when there was both more popular support for full sovereignty from Russia in every way.
2: So this is 2013, 2014. And again, Euromaidan was the popular revolution staged by the Ukrainians. The government broke away from Russia.
3: This is when war started. Russia invades for the first time Crimea is annexed. This church that was aligned with Russia, the leadership for sure, didn't want to go against Russian wishes because they were part of this Russian church. So it would call, for example, Russian invasion, a civil war. So there is even greater support in Ukraine to have a national church that was not aligned with Russia in any way.
4: In 2014, the Russian Orthodox Church endorsed the annexation of Crimea. The Russian Orthodox Church supported the separatist conflict in Donbas, and that's why there was more incentive for the Ukrainians to give their support to the Ukrainian church.
3: So increasingly in Ukraine, there was a decline in popular support for this Russian-affiliated church, an increase in popular support for the churches that were independent but not recognized as legitimate churches. And there is now increasing push from the society, from the Ukrainian political class, to say that this Ukrainian church that is not aligned to Russia should be legal. That's what the population wants. That's how Orthodox life was arranged in other countries. So the patriarch in Istanbul essentially comes under cross pressure. On the one hand, there are Ukrainians asking him, okay, you can change the state of affairs to legitimize this Ukrainian churches. On the other hand, the Russians are telling him, don't do this. This is our business. And in fact, the patriarch of Russian church went to Istanbul, met with the Orthodox patriarch. And after that, recordings were leaked of their meeting, where the patriarch of the Russian church is essentially repeating Russian state propaganda, how Ukraine is not a state, how Ukrainians are not people, how Euromaidan was a coup. And that's the message they were bringing to Istanbul. But the patriarch in Istanbul makes this historic decision saying, I see that Ukrainians have a point, and yes, they deserve a separate church. So he goes and cancels the 17th century edict of his predecessor, and essentially restores the state of affairs that existed from the beginning of Christianity in Kiev and Rus. So he basically said that edict from 1600-something that transfers the control of religious life in Ukraine to Moscow, I cancel it. And then in Ukraine, these Orthodox churches unify. So the two pro-Ukrainian churches join together, and the Russian-affiliated church is invited to join. So there was this unification congress, and the invitation was open to all. So this was the message of the political elites. This was something people supported. They say, okay, we are going to have Orthodox leaders come together and form this new united Ukrainian Orthodox Church. Nothing changes. It's not about the liturgy or the prayer or none of these things. And guess what happens? The Russian church refuses. Only two of their bishops join this unification council. Majority of the church does not join. Their leadership does not join. And since then, there are two Orthodox churches in Ukraine. And it is confusing because even the names are similar. There is Orthodox Church of Ukraine and Ukrainian Orthodox Church. One remains connected to Moscow and one is fully independent.
2: Which is the one connected to Moscow?
3: In Ukraine, it is often referred to as Ukrainian Orthodox Church of the Moscow Patriarchate. The official name is just Ukrainian Orthodox Church. And the other one is called Orthodox Church of Ukraine. That's the one that was formed in 2019 that united these two churches of Ukraine.
2: Okay, quick question, orientation. The Patriarch in Istanbul, is that the equivalent of the Pope in the Catholic Church?
3: It isn't, because in Orthodox Church, it's not as strict hierarchy as in the Catholic Church, where the Pope is unquestionably highest authority. The patriarch in Istanbul, he is more like a spiritual leader. They call him primus inter pares, which means first among equals. So he does have ultimately the authority, but not as strict hierarchy as in the Catholic Church. And this is why the Russian Church, for example, broke communion with him. They say he committed a sin. I think they recently called him like the devil, and they broke communion with him and essentially say his decision was illegal. They don't recognize it. And the Orthodox churches themselves are split. Some Orthodox churches recognized this new Ukrainian church, many didn't, but they didn't endorse Russian breaking communion with Constantinople. So it is more messy, like hierarchically, of the Orthodox system.
4: The first among equals, the equals here are the patriarchs of each national group. There's a Bulgarian patriarch, a Greek patriarch,
3: Romanian.
4: Ethiopian, Romanian, Georgian, Armenian, whatever, right? And so all of these people are patriarchs, and Russia has one of these patriarchs, and Ukraine now has one of these patriarchs. And first among equals is the guy in Constantinople, in Istanbul, who is supposed to be kind of the spiritual leader of them all. But
3: here he sort of leads by reputation, by authority, but not in a strict administrative hierarchical sense.
2: So the Russians feel that they can disagree with him.
3: Yes, historically, the Russian church has competed for this status of the first among equals with the Constantinople. They have this concept of the Third Rome. So they basically claim that after the fall of Constantinople, really the center of Orthodoxy is Moscow. Russia always challenges the authority of Constantinople. They want to have more influence.
4: I mean, Russia never wants to be part of an organization that it doesn't control.
3: Yeah.
2: People claim that the Russian Orthodox Church in Ukraine is connected to the FSB or the KGB. Do you know if there's any truth to that claim?
3: I mean, the head of the Russian Orthodox Church was a KGB operative. I mean, that's well known.
4: When we say that the Russian Orthodox Church is an arm of the state, that's part of what we mean by arm of the state. It's not simply a religious organization with a set of religious teachings. It also is directly tied to the Russian state through essentially the Russian state appointing people in the church who are the patriarch both of the church and an employee of the FSB, of the KGB. And that was the case during the Soviet period. It's not something new from Putin. The Russian Orthodox Church has really always been an arm of the state doing the state's policy, including in foreign policy.
2: Did that mean that the priests in Ukraine were spying on the Ukrainians?
3: It's an interesting question, because there is now statistics, because the state began to investigate this Moscow-aligned Orthodox Church in Ukraine after the full-scale invasion. They went to the monasteries and the religious buildings to see, you know, then some priests have been accused and charged with national security offenses, but it's a quite small number of them. So it would be incorrect to say that en masse priests in this church are Russian agents. But even though the number of these active collaborators who have been convinced of, say, you know, sharing military information with the Russians or so forth is quite small, the Russian church doesn't condemn them. So all of these priests who have been found to be guilty of national security offenses, they're not sanctioned in any way. So that's kind of important to it. But I think it's also very important that the national security damage doesn't necessarily come from collaboration or some kind of like hiding weapons or whatever. It is this propagation of the Ruski Mir, this preaching that the rightful place of Ukraine is in some sort of Russian imperial structure, that Ukrainians are lesser people than Russians. You know, Ukrainian is kind of shameful. Ukrainian is not suitable language. That's the message that was also is in this church. Spiritual unity. God ordained Ukraine and Russia to be together. So it is these kinds of messaging that comes in the church under the guise of faith, which is really a political agenda.
2: Not only are Ukrainians shameful and inferior, they're also sinning by breaking away from the holy coalition under God, right?
4: There were cases where priests refused to bury soldiers, right?
3: To perform the last rites for the soldiers who were killed, you know, Ukrainian soldiers, because they sinned essentially by fighting the Russians.
2: To condemn people as sinners is the next step towards genocide, right?
3: Yeah, we see that on Russian state TV, right? They say that if Ukrainians cannot be reformed, quote unquote, that, you know, then they need to be killed. They have to change the error of their ways. And if that's not possible, then yeah.
2: Does it ever happen that Russian priests in Ukraine, are they ever arrested by the Ukrainian government for collaboration?
3: Yeah, just off the top of my head, I want to say there have been maybe like between 200 and 300 cases of collaboration. And there are now probably about 40 or 50 court verdicts that found them guilty. It's a pretty small number. But what is concerning that, first of all, a lot of them are from the leadership. Again, the church is very diverse. I think it would be incorrect to say that all priests are like this. I mean, there are certainly priests who themselves fight in the armed forces, parishes support the war effort. But the political message that emanates from the top under the guise of religious teaching of this God-ordained unity with Russia, that's dangerous. And the fact that the priests who were found guilty of national security offenses don't even receive a slap on the wrist from the leadership.
2: So with the Ukrainian Orthodox Church, the one that is Ukrainian, not Russian, is that part of the state in Ukraine?
3: There are certainly people in Ukraine who would like it to be a state church, but there is no mass support for it whatsoever. It is not a state church. Majority of the youth among the people are against this Russia-influenced church in Ukraine, but then some of them don't really care what else happens. As long as the church is not aligned with Russia in any way, do whatever you want. But some others would say, no, Ukraine actually needs to have a state church, and this other church should become a state church. But that's not the state position. This is just, you know, a view that some share, but that's not what the state plans to do.
2: Does the Ukrainian constitution have a separation of church and state
3: like we do?
2: Yes,
3: it does. Yes.
2: It does.
3: Yes.
2: And there are other religions. I mean, there's Jews in
3: Ukraine. Yes, Ukraine is very diverse. You know, it's very diverse and has actually very high levels of religious tolerance for many years. It has actually also this organization, which is essentially leaders of all religions from Ukraine that involves anybody from Jews to Muslims to Baptists to, you know, any other. And they kind of debate matters related to not specific denomination, but to religion in Ukraine in general. And they have also condemned the Russian church.
2: Okay, so circling back to the monastery that was bombed in Kyiv recently, did the Russian Orthodox Church have anything to say about that event?
4: I'm quite sure they claimed that the Ukrainians hit it themselves accidentally.
3: Mm-hmm. Yeah. But they always do that.
4: Like, they always do that.
3: Everybody. Yeah. Yeah. But since then, I think there has been some report that there is evidence of deliberate targeting of the church.
2: Mm-hmm. Okay. Well, thank you for a deeper understanding of how this is seen as a holy war by the Russians, because according to God, the Ukrainian people may not be separated from the Russians.
3: And this is why this is perceived dangerous in Ukraine, because it's not about religious freedom. It is ideological messaging that is masquerading as a religious message. I mean, it's nothing about Orthodox faith. There is no theological reason why some religious Orthodox group has to be with another group. It's completely political. So it's a complete mockery of this concept that they are somehow protecting religious freedom. You are claiming to defend religious freedom and you're destroying all these churches. The occupied territory, the priests who are not aligned with the Russian church, they have been, you know, who literally have been killed, imprisoned.
2: There has been a religious oppression in the occupied areas of Ukraine.
3: Massively. All the churches that are not part of this Russian Orthodox Church, the priests have been arrested, the priests have been killed. A few of them have since been exchanged and have told, you know, horror stories about what happens. If the war ends with Russian victory, there is absolutely no religious freedom in Ukraine. There would be none. So this whole notion that somehow you shouldn't support Ukraine because if you care about religious freedom, you would support the Russian side, that's completely wrong. But it is unfortunately a pretty powerful narrative. And unfortunately, many people still fall for it. I mean, I think that's quite tragic. So I think both the education and information about what's going on and then calling Russia on their manipulation. They are the ones cast themselves as protectors of religious freedom when they're doing the exact opposite.
4: I think religion here is one of the examples of how Russia very often, in accusing others of things, is simply projecting. And religion is one of these manifestations of it. But essentially, it's a useful rule of thumb that when Russia accuses others of X, Y, and Z, it means that it is pursuing X, Y, and Z.
2: Thank you so much, both of you, for taking time out to speak with me. It's really a privilege. Thank you.
3: Thank you, Ursula. Good to see you.
2: Bye-bye. Enjoy the day. Many thanks to our guests. Dr. Oksana Shovel is Associate Professor of Political Science at Tufts University and at the Davis Center for Russian and Eurasian Studies at Harvard University. She has been researching the politics of religion and identity in Ukraine. She has published a book called Migration, Refugee Policy, and State Building in Post-Communist Europe. Dr. Popova is an expert on Ukrainian and European relations. She's Associate Professor of Political Science at McGill University in Montreal. Popova and Shevel recently released a new book called Russia and Ukraine, Entangled Histories, Diverging States. And I am Ursula Rudenberg at Pacifica Network. 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
6: 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All right, this is Brenda Conlon welcoming you to House of Hope for this week. It is July 10th, and it's starting out warm and sunny. And I've got lots of stuff coming up for you, just all the usuals, new stuff, older stuff. We're going to have a big set of covers. I think I'm going to dedicate the whole second hour from 10:30 to 11:30 to interesting cover songs. And we'll have a quote and a poem. And there is a live playlist on the upper right-hand corner of our website at WOMR.org. I'll be back in a little bit with announcements, weather, and similar things. Thanks for being here.

Stardate July 10th. Future spelunkers might want to explore caves on the Moon and Mars. Scientists have mapped many cave openings on both worlds. On the Moon, caves could provide shelter from radiation and meteorites for astronauts. On Mars, they could provide shelter for microscopic life that was born on the planet itself. Orbiting spacecraft have photographed some likely cave entrances on both worlds. They're big holes in the ground. They may lead to larger chambers on the sides. On the Moon, the caves probably were excavated by lava flowing below the surface. After the lava disappeared, parts of the empty tubes they left behind caved in, providing the openings. The side chambers could be good places to set up lunar habitats. Most of the caves on Mars probably form the same way, but a recent study found 8 caves that might have been carved by water. The caves were seen in a region that's marked by deep channels that carried water in the distant past. The surface water dried up long ago, but the caves could lead to buried pools of ice. If life ever evolved on Mars, it might have survived in those damp locations. So the caves could be a good place to check for life on the red planet. The Moon and Mars line up with the star Aldebaran in tomorrow's dawn sky. Mars looks like a bright star to the lower right of the Moon. Aldebaran is an even brighter star about the same distance to the lower right of Mars. We have more skywatching tips and much more about our amazing universe in Stardate magazine. Details at stardate.org. For the McDonald Observatory, I'm Billy Henry.

sleeping with a daughter. And tonight, when I looked up from my notebook, there was a scythe in my hand.

dust off your mitt and get ready for a ball game. The Cape Cod Baseball League is on WOMR. 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The Cape Cod Baseball League is the premier amateur baseball league in the country, with notable alumni such as Carlton Fisk, Frank Thomas, and Aaron Judge. 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

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Most recently, we heard Lana Del Rey with Henry Come On. Before that, Jenny Haval, Lay Down. We also heard from the Blue Nile with a tune called Heat Wave, which is appropriate. We've been having a lot of warm weather. And before that, Olafur Arnalds with We Didn't Know We Were Ready. And we started things out, as usual, with Tony Childs and House of Hope, which is the theme song of this show. My name is Brenda Conlin, and I'm very pleased and thrilled to be here with you today. Couple little things before we get back to music. 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All right, I've got Sia Gray queued up for you, followed by Mavis Staples, and lots of other great stuff. I'll be back in a little bit. My name is Brenda Conlin, and thanks for being here. I'm here till 12:30 today.

And that's a fun one from David Byrne and Haley Williams, and it's called Open the Door. And before that, Lola Young from Down Here. We also heard Goldie Boutillier with The Angel and the Saint. And Yukimi with Little Dragon was in there with Sad Makeup. And Mavis Staples, Sad and Beautiful World. And we started that set out with Sia Gray and Shell of a Man. My name is Brenda Conlon, and this show is called House of Hope. And I'm having a fun morning so far. I hope you are too. 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And we're moving into hour number two of House of Hope here this morning, and we're going to have a big, huge set of covers, and I'm going to start things out with two covers. Well, one, they're all going to be covers, but the first one is Lucy Kaplansky covering More Than This, and the second is Patty Larkin covering Everybody's Talkin'. And the reason why I'm talking about this is because Lucy and Patty are going to be my special guests on August 7th. And that's in anticipation of their August 9th show at Payomet in Truro. So if you want to go see Lucy Kaplansky and Patty Larkin, you can get your tickets now at payomet.org. I'm super excited to have them, which is why I'm announcing it so early. All right, so this is Lucy Kaplansky covering
Roxy Music's More Than This. And she'll be here herself with Patty Larkin on August 7th.

0: It's Friday afternoon and time to get the weekend started. 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
0: Stirred Not Shaken may be habit-forming and good for your well-being.

And Hank and Andy will be here at 1 o'clock today. Okay, we just heard from Courtney Barnett with her cover of Lotta Love. And before that, Sinead O'Connor, House of the Rising Sun, and Cat Power covering Sinead O'Connor's Nothing Compares to You, which was actually written by Prince. And before that, Lucinda Williams, Something. And we started out with Patty Larkin, Everybody's Talking, and before that, Lucy Kaplansky, More Than This. And they're going to be here on House of Hope on August 7th, so we look forward to that. All right, I got a bunch more covers coming up for you, but in the meanwhile, a couple of little things I want to tell you about. Like programming on WOMR is underwritten by Beanstalk Coffee Roasters. From Cape Cod blends to exceptional micro lots, all of their coffees are roasted right here on the Outer Cape. Served from East Ham to East Hollywood, P-Town to Providence, fair trade and organic certified, Beanstalk Coffee, Cape Born, Cape Roasted, online at beanstalkcoffee.com. And very importantly, House of Hope is made possible by members like you and sustaining members like Irene Seipt, Donna Pilkington in memory of Hillary and Sally, Suzanne Gibbons in memory of Jay Harrington, Russ and Nancy Braun, Catherine and Paul Caruso, Peter Sullivan, Mark and Elizabeth, Costantino, Sharon and Vonda, William Collins in memory of Brenda Collins, David Arano, Joni Barker, Molly Goodwin, John Granis, Christina Warren Buckley, Judith Partolo, John Montgomery, Stephanie Helm in memory of Hillary Bamford, Teresa and Harry from Wellfleet, Chris Brown, Autumn and Chris Bowles, Barb and Bill Hill, Chuck Cole, Alexandra Lynch, Daniel Levine, Maggie Inborn, and Kate Coughlin. 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All right, I've got a really beautiful cover of Across the Universe by Aurora. This is a good one.

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And we are halfway through House of Hope this morning. And I'm going to keep going with beautiful tunes. And this is a cover of Another Day in Paradise by Joyner and Cat vs. Cat.

And that is Tony Childs with her rendition of Many Rivers to Cross. And before that, Annie Lennox covering the Blue Nile's Downtown Lights. And we also heard Still Corners covering The Crying Game. And we started this set out with Joyner and Cat vs. Cat and their take on Phil Collins' Another Day in Paradise. Speaking of Another Day in Paradise, that's kind of what we're doing here on Cape Cod. It's ever so lovely. And I have a couple of things to share. 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A scrappy comic battle of ideals and idolatry, Prize Fight is playing now through July 11th at the Harbor Stage next to the Wellfleet Pier. 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All right, it's 11:30, so we've got exactly an hour left. And we're going to pick up the pace a bit like we always do in the last hour. And I still owe you a quote and a poem. I'll get those happening. And we can just have a good time. I don't need to take care of any other announcements. And I've got a couple of long songs coming up. I like long songs. They're like little operas. So I've got Supertramp queued up for you with a song called Cannonball. And after that, Father John Misty, I Guess Time Just Makes Fools of Us All. So you can look forward to that, and I'll be back in a little bit. My name is Brenda Conlin, and you're listening to House of Hope here on WOMR and WFMR. Thanks for being here. I'm here till 12:30.

likes his stepson when he's loaded as a gun. Says a real name, it's like a country.

0: All right, that was Samantha Crane and First Aid Kit with Pot County Call Return. Before that, Sharon Van Etten with Trouble, Bon Iver, live version of Heavenly Father, and then we heard sort of two long tunes, Moving Backwards, Father John Misty, I Guess Time Just Makes Fools of Us All, and Supertramp with Cannonball. 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

0: 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DJ Johnny Jam here. I am the Jaminator and host of WOMR's Cape Cod Big Band, the Cape's only big band show. 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Solid, Ted. Enough said.
1: All right, we just heard from Morcheeba with Call for Love, and we heard Lucius before that with Gold Rush, and we started out that mini set with Cake and Never There. Speaking of mini, I have a short little poem. This is by Monica Pope, and it's called You Do Not Have To, after Mary Oliver. You do not have to leave your city, your job, your life, and eat, pray, love yourself into oblivion to be happy. You do not have to burn it all to the ground and boss bitch, exodus, manifest your way into a life worth living. You only have to let the swell of what is most true spill from you, not as a tsunami, but a bayou, a slow-moving arrival, poorly defined, yet lush with soul. So that was Monica Pope, and the name of the poem was You Do Not Have To, after Mary Oliver. And our quote, short and stunning, it's Ralph Waldo Emerson, who said, "Adopt the pace of nature. Her secret is patience." All right, I got Panda Bear here with a song called Defense. My name is Brenda Conlin. You're listening to House of Hope, and we have about 15 minutes left. And then we're going to hear a spoken word program. We're going to hear Making Contact for half an hour, and then it will be Hank and Andy at 1 o'clock with Stirred, Not Shaken. Here's Panda Bear.

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1: Yes, the whirlwind is in the thorn tree.
0: It's hard for thee to kick against the pricks. Till Armageddon, no shalom, no shalom. Then the father hen will call his chickens home. And the wise men will bow down before the throne. And at his feet, they'll cast their golden crowns. When the man comes around, whoever is unjust, let him be unjust still. Whoever is righteous, let him be righteous still. Whoever is filthy, let him be filthy still. Listen to the words long written down.

0: midst of the four beasts, and I looked, and behold, a pale horse, and his name that sat on him was Death, and Hell followed with him.
1: And that was The Man Comes Around by Pulp. Before that, we heard Destroyer with Bologna, and we started things out with Panda Bear and Defense. It is time to say my goodbyes. It's 12:30. 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I am Brenda Conlin, and I will be here doing House of Hope next Friday at the same time. Have a great weekend, and here's Making Contact.
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3: This week on Making Contact. Since first contact, untold numbers of Indigenous sacred sites have been desecrated and destroyed. In this episode, we're taking a deep dive into Indigenous resistance against extractivism and the forces behind climate change. We'll look at an underreported story right here in our home state of California, the story of the Amamutsun Ohlone's fight to save their most sacred site, a place called Yuristock. Making Contact contributors Robert Raymond and Della Duncan explore the horrific injustices wrought upon California Indians since the time of the Spanish missions, up to the present, and focus on how the Amamutsun are working to regenerate their culture, language, and land.

0: Moi moi ai con ale. So what land are you on? We are on Mutsunalone territory. My name is Canyon Coyote Woman Sarah's Roots. So welcome to Mutsunalone territory. Thank you for being in community with us.
1: It's October 10th, Indigenous Peoples Day, and we're gathered in a park plaza for a rain dance ceremony at Mission San Juan Bautista. The ceremony is being hosted by the Indian Canyon Mutsun and the Amamutsun tribal bands of the Costanoan Ohlone, the native people of what's also known as California's Bay Area. This gathering is intended as a collective prayer for rain, something that California doesn't see too much of these days, being in the midst of an unprecedented multi-year drought. But the ceremony is also meant to bring together community in defense of an ongoing battle that the Mutsun peoples have been a part of, a battle to save their people's most sacred site, a place called Yuristak.

0: Today's walk was historic. When have the people of this area ever stood and walked with the indigenous people of this area who've been here for this long? I know we had a number of years back.
1: It's 2 years earlier, and we're at Uristock, or Sargent Ranch as it's known to the colonial majority, just a few miles south of Gilroy in Santa Clara County. The Amamutsin are holding another ceremony here, one which marks the end of a five-mile march, a kind of pilgrimage which began earlier in the day at Mission San Juan Bautista. For thousands of years, long before European settlers ever arrived in California, the Amamutsin held sacred gatherings on this site, a place which is now under threat of being destroyed and turned into a 320-acre open-pit mine, where sand and gravel will be extracted and turned into concrete, used to fuel the never-ending developments of strip malls and suburban sprawl that now defines this region's landscape. This is why hundreds of people are gathered here, at the foot of the lowland slopes and iconic golden hills that roll through this part of California, to take a stand.
0: What you witnessed is many of our members coming together with the public.
2: My name's Valentin Lopez, and I'm the chairman of the Amamutsin Tribal Band. Our tribe is comprised of the descendants of the indigenous peoples that were taken to Mission San Juan Bautista and Santa Cruz. Sargent Ranch was known in our times as Uristock, and Uristock translates to the place of the big head. And our big head dances were our most important and most sacred dances of our tribe. And so this right here is actually a sacred site. And the developers just plan on tearing down that site and just monetizing our most sacred site. We are fighting to stop that. Our tribe has been here for 10, 12, 15,000 years. And if you think of that in terms of generations, that's 800, 900, perhaps 1,000 generations or more that our people have been here. And we've been holding ceremony on these lands here for a very long time. Because this is a sacred site, we had four villages in this vicinity. And those four villages, their job was to ensure that those mountains maintain their sacredness and keep the lands prepared for sacred ceremony.
1: For the past 150 years or so, Uristock has changed hands several times. During California's Mexican period, the land was granted to two German brothers by the governor of Alta California, Jose Castro. Later, it was purchased by a man named J.P. Sargent, who turned it into a 1,200-head cattle ranch. The land remained in the Sargent family until more recently, when a series of unsuccessful development projects, from casinos to golf courses, landed the property in bankruptcy court. It was then that the current owner, the Debt Acquisition Company of America, an investor group that specializes in purchasing and profiting off of foreclosed properties, bought the land at auction. It wasn't long after that they announced their plans to extract gravel and sand from the mountains on the property, essentially turning them into giant pits in the ground. Approval of the Sargent Quarry project is contingent on a number of factors that are still pending. There's currently an ethnographic study taking place, along with an environmental impact report being compiled by the County of Santa Clara's Department of Planning and Development, which has been delayed now for months. Its contents will have a significant impact on whether or not the quarry project goes through. But for now, the Amamutsin will have to wait for this sluggish and bureaucratic timeline to unfold, a mundane and technocratic process that holds the fate of one of their most sacred sites in limbo.
3: Uristock is just a part of what has happened to our people.
1: Eleanor Castro is an Amamutsin elder.
3: They want to destroy our land, but the more I see it, they want to destroy everything for money. Everything's about money.
1: the quarry would also have obvious ecological impacts. According to Project Eurostock's website, the Sargent Quarry project would eliminate approximately 248 acres of grassland habitat for the California tiger salamander and the California red-legged frog, both federally listed threatened species, while also degrading their breeding habitat in the ponds adjacent to the quarry operations. The loss of grasslands would also impact the American badger and birds of prey that forage in the area, such as the golden eagle, the northern harrier, the prairie falcon, and the burrowing owl.

It's just so sad that people want to destroy everything and for money, for not realizing that everything is sacred. The plants, the animals, the people, the insects are all part of each other and are related to each other.

Creator made all life forms that we see today, the four-legged, the birds, the fish, the plants, etc. It's a sacred place to us, and it's a place where our people would go to pray. Whenever we pray, we go to mountaintops so that we're closer to Creator, but our most serious and most important prayers always happened at Mount Amunah, because that's when we were closest to Creator. Our people did that for thousands and thousands of years.

0: Mount Umanum is one of the tallest peaks in the Santa Cruz mountain range. It's got a large white structure on top of it, which from the valley below looks like a weird white cube. Mount Umanum towers over Silicon Valley, and the box that sits on top of it is actually a radar tower that was part of the Almaden Air Force Station that operated there from 1958 to 1980. They actually leveled off the top of the mountain which is the center of the Amamutsen's cosmology, to build this military base, which was then abandoned by the military after the Cold War ended and closed to the public because of the hazardous materials like asbestos, black mold, and lead paint, which was used on structures like the radar tower. The summit of Mount Umanum was cordoned off for decades after that. But in the last couple of years, the area was finally cleaned up and turned into a public park. Although there are some plaques there now, which provide information on the Ohlone, the radar tower is still standing, a symbol of colonialism, of militarization, of the genocide of indigenous peoples.
1: Mount Umanum, the place of our creation story, was just desecrated. That radar tower was there for operated for less than 25 years, I believe. Our history there goes back 12, 14, 15,000 years. And yet, the county of Santa Clara recognized Mount Umanum as an important county heritage site for the military. Totally ignored our 12, 14, 15,000 year history there. Completely ignored it. It wasn't important, wasn't valued. 25 years of military presence is more important than 15,000 years of Native American presence. That's what I mean when I said that we've been ignored, forgotten, have no value, and our history means nothing, means nothing.
0: We reached out to the Umanum Conservancy, the nonprofit behind the push to preserve the radar tower on Mount Umanum, as well as to the Debt Acquisition Company of America, the company behind Sargent Quarry, but they both declined our requests for interviews.
2: 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We'll be right back.

The bells are ringing here at Mission San Juan Bautista, where we began our episode. The Amamutsin have a long history with this place, one that goes back to the late 18th century, and which is marked by a brutality that's difficult to imagine. The first 100 years or so of the California Indians' contact with Europeans is known as the Mission Period, which is when the Spanish began their colonization of California. In the process, tens of thousands of California Indians were dispossessed of their land, moved onto the missions, and forcibly stripped of their religions, cultures, and languages. It's estimated that more than 37,000 California Indians died at the missions from starvation, overwork, and epidemics. This dispossession of native land was all sanctioned through the infamous Doctrine of Discovery, an early law put forth by European Christian governments claiming they had a right to possess any non-Christian territory through act of

whenever the colonizers came, the Spanish and the Mission period, the Mexican period, and the early California American period, they had no respect, no regard, no value for Native American culture, spirituality, environments, traditions, customs, ways, etc. It did not matter to them our history or our past. They just came in to take the land, take the resources. And here in California, actually, the governor of California in the very first State of the Union said that there will be a war of extermination against the California Indians. That is to be expected. And then one of the very first treasury bonds passed by the state of California was to pay for the extermination of California Indians. And with that money, they paid bounties and they paid military excursions up into the mountains primarily to hunt down the Indians and to kill them.

The violence inflicted on the California Indians during the early California-American period was horrific. Men, women, and children were often hacked to death with hatchets. Bounties were paid not just for scalps, but for entire heads. Vagrancy laws were passed during this period, which allowed the services of unemployed Indians to be auctioned off to white settlers. Native children were often kidnapped and sold as apprentices. Not surprisingly, it's estimated that there was an 80% loss of the California Indian population in just 20 years.

0: So I know my history of my people now and all peoples that when the colonizers came here, they found natives here and we were less than human. And this continues today, you know, we're nothing to the government really, but we are human and we're still here after all these years, after the missions closed and they tried to destroy us. And our tribe was spread. We had no land left. We have no language left. We have no anything left. So we did the best we could. But yet they continue to try to enslave us.
1: There's been no regard for our spirituality and our culture. The destruction and domination of Native Americans never ended. It just evolved, and it evolved to what we see today, where the destruction of our sacred sites, our cultural sites, our important, sensitive cultural sites are being destroyed. And that's what's happening at Eurostock. Eurostock is being destroyed today. And it's being sponsored by county governments. If this happens, it will show that the perpetrators who destroy our territories, who committed genocide, collected bounties, kidnapped and murdered, those times still continue. Those were the perpetrators. Today, the perpetrators are the cities and the counties and the state of California and the federal government who allow the destruction and domination of Native American culture, Native American spirituality, the destruction of our environment. The quest for money and profit and greed drives people to ignore and dehumanize and to look to wipe out and destroy people just so they can continue their profits. That's happened for all tribes, all tribes. The way you say father is Apa. The way you say godparent is Hiwis. The way you say grandson is Apapa. Mother is Ana. And son is Ines. Where we are today is we are at Cascade Ranch, which is about 25 miles north of Santa Cruz on Highway 1.
2: Cascade Ranch is inhabited by members of the Amamutsin tribal band as part of a land stewardship project. When Val and Eleanor gave us a tour of the ranch, something that stood out were post-it notes that we saw peppered all over on objects like doorknobs and the fridge, with words from the Mutsin language written on them. It's a trick they're using to help themselves and other Amamutsin members staying at the house to relearn their ancestral language.
3: Proficient, would you say you've both gotten at this point, or Val, you're pointing to Val.
1: There's no fluent speaker. We have one person now who may be a fluent speaker, who's close, you know, but we went almost 90 years without a fluent speaker. And when there's no fluent speaker, it's hard to learn. You know, we have the words on paper, but how do you do that? So we worked with linguists from UC Berkeley, University of Arizona, UC Davis, and other universities as well. And we put a dictionary together. It took us 19 and a half years to put a dictionary together. And we have a decent grammar book, a very good grammar book, actually. So we're working on language, and it won't be long before we have fluent speakers brought back to our tribe.
2: The Amamutsin land stewards are part of the Amamutsin Land Trust. While defending attacks against their sacred cultural and spiritual sites, like Eurostock and Mount Amanum, the Amamutsin are also focused on cultural and ecological restoration efforts, taking proactive steps towards building a sense of tribal identity through teaching their history, practicing their culture, and reconnecting with the land. Programs range from cultural relearning efforts such as storytelling and ceremonial practices to conservation and environmental education initiatives, including archaeological and fire research.
1: Well, our Amamutsin Land Trust was established in 2012. And the goals of our land trust are to preserve and protect our cultural and spiritual and sensitive sites. It is to do research to help us restore the indigenous knowledge of our ancestors. There's an education component to allow us to teach our tribal members of our traditional knowledge of tending and caring for the plant and the environment. And then the fourth component is to have an actual stewardship core where we have our tribal members out on the lands actually working to help us restore the landscapes back to the conditions they were before first contact.
2: There are many ways that returning land stewardship to indigenous communities is helping to restore ecosystems. For example, the Amamutsin Land Trust is researching and restoring traditional native burning methods, which could help the state reduce the risk of extreme wildfires. For thousands of years, the Amamutsin have been lighting prescribed, methodical fires across the Central California coast. These practices were banned by the Spanish colonizers starting in the mission period, and since then, California's wildfires have been intensifying. 2020's CZU Lightning Complex fire, for example, was one of the most destructive fires in state history, as well as the largest fire in recorded history for the Santa Cruz Mountains. It almost burned down Cascade Ranch. Native stewards are currently working on regularly engaging in prescribed burns, a practice which has multiple benefits, from promoting native wildflower biodiversity to mitigating the impacts of climate change.
1: Now, whenever people talk about climate change, they always talk about loss of biodiversity. And we are actively working here to restore biodiversity. So our land trust is recognized as kind of changing the way that these lands are stewarded. Before, stewardship meant, you know, put a fence around it and call it stewardship, you know. But our people, they've actively managed and take care of the lands, the plants, the animals. And they develop a lot of techniques and strategies, including the prayers and the ceremonies, and the understanding that it's an important, intimate, loving relationship with all living things that we had. And we need to get back to that if we're going to save Mother Earth. With climate change coming, I ask people to try and understand that the way our people took care of Mother Earth for all those thousands of years and hundreds of generations, that is what we need to return to develop a sustainable, healthy environment. If we're going to survive the issues related to climate change, that effort and those actions must be indigenous-led. It's our native plants, as our traditions of tending, as understanding the sacredness of the land, the importance of relationships with all living things, and recognizing that the water and the air and the plants, etc., are all living things. We need to take care of them. It is indigenous ways and indigenous understanding of Mother Earth that will allow us to deal with climate change. Also, we ask people to study true history and to understand what has happened in the past and demand that true history be taught.

The Amundsen fight against the Sargent Quarry Project continues. History is still being written, and tribal members are not alone. Friends of Uriskok Santa Cruz County and South Bay Indigenous Solidarity are two groups of Indigenous folks and allies that meet monthly to carry on the momentum of the struggle. The next significant event in the quarry's approval process is the publication of the draft environmental impact report and public comment period. Tribal members are planning actions to coincide with the report's release this spring and are urging members of the public to speak out. There's not a lot of general knowledge around this fight in California, so one of the biggest aims of the Amundsen is to continue to raise awareness. You can follow the latest developments at projecturistock.org, along with a list of resources and other ways to get involved.

The Yamamutsun struggle is part of a much larger struggle of indigenous peoples, spanning across not just North America, but the entire globe. If you want to take a deeper dive into indigenous resistance and regeneration, go to our website at radioproject.org for information on how to listen to the full version of Della Duncan and Robert Raymond's exploration of the struggles of the Wet'suwet'en peoples in Canada, the Inuit in the Arctic, and the Sami people in northern Sweden. This episode was supported by the Satterberg Foundation. The Making Contact team is Jessica Partnow, Anita Johnson, Salima Hamarani, Sabine Blazin, and I'm Monica Lopez. 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
0: Not Shaken, and we're your happy hosts for the next 3 hours, serving up our collaborative mix of the classic and contemporary to stir your heart and soul.
1: Bonjour. This afternoon, a Stirred, Not Shaken goes to Paris. Why? Well, next Tuesday, July 14th, is Bastille Day in France, and in recognition of that, we'll be celebrating with 3 hours of all French things.
0: French jazz singers, composers, and songs, some familiar and some more obscure music. At 2:30, we'll be celebrating our favorite decade, the 1960s, with jazz songs in French that were recorded during that decade.
1: And as we usually do during the last set of the day, we'll be spotlighting our favorite contemporary female jazz vocalists, and today they'll be serenading with some classic and new French chansons, so sit back, relax, and prepare to be stirred this afternoon with some frothy French jazz pop confections.
0: This first set is a mix of the classic and contemporary, kicking off with quintessential Edith Piaf and her rendition of Sous le ciel de Paris. Yes, under Parisian skies.
1: Enjoy.

0: Well, we started our all French Bastille Day show with a classic, the great Edith Piaf with her rendition of Sous le Ciel de Paris, recorded in 1954.
1: And French singer and actor Tino Rossi followed with C'est Trop Beau. He recorded over 2,000 songs and sold over 2 million albums, making him one of the best-selling and mostly forgotten artists of all time.
0: That said, flash forward 60 years for a contemporary reading of another classic. From his release, Passion World, we heard Kurt Elling with his improvised take on La Vie en Rose.
1: And then from the score to her self-produced musical, Dark Divas, we heard Montreal-based vocalist and educator Renée Lee channeling Josephine Baker on J'ai deux amours.
0: Friday afternoon favorite Madeleine Peyrou followed with her version of La Javanese, a song originally recorded by the song's composer, the prolific Serge Gainsbourg.
1: And we ended our first set with Toots Thielsman. And from the soundtrack to the film French Kiss, we heard I Love Paris.
0: Got a couple business announcements before we get back to another set of the French. 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
1: And if you're just tuning in this afternoon, Stirred Not Shaken goes to Paris in recognition of next Tuesday's celebration of Bastille Day in France. We're going to get back to the French jazz in just a moment. We'd love to hear from you. If you're enjoying the music today, you can give us a ring here at 508-487-2619.
0: This next set of French chanson spins contemporary with a diverse lineup of jazz talent, starting out right now with the vocal group Hot Sardines. In 1952, Sidney Bechet wrote and recorded his classic Petit Fleur. Lyrics by Fernand Bonnefé were added in 1959, and here we have lead singer Elizabeth Bougerol's arrangements and vocals on that now classic Bechet medley.
1: Enjoy.
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1: Nos sentiments cachés sur du papier jauni, par l'outrage des années resteront là blottis,
0: retenus à l'écart,
1: à l'abri du grand jour.

0: Well, we started that contemporary all French set with the Hot Sardines and Petit Fleur. Lead singer Elizabeth Bergerol's vocals and arrangements make that a highlight on their self-titled 2014 release. Then we heard from Coralie Clément with Samba de Mon Coeur Qui Bat, translated as Samba of My Beating Heart. It is from Coralie's debut release, Salle des Pas Perdus.
1: And up next was French composer and vocalist Pascal Parasol with Je Reste Lit, which translates as I'm Staying in Bed.
0: Then from her recent release, Summer Me, Winter We, Winter We, Summer Me, Winter Me, we heard Friday afternoon favorite Stacey Kent with La Valse de Lilas, known stateside as Once Upon a Summertime, with English lyrics by Johnny Mercer. Contemporary take on that vintage Serge Gainsbourg charmer.
1: Patrick Nouguier was next with his off-recording Jardin des Verts.
0: We follow that with Art Mengel and Je Me Fais Daisy Day. Translated as I'm Getting Ideas, he's joined by French actress and singer Laura Guiraud. And we ended that set with living legend Helen Merrill. Yeah, living legend. With Quand tu dors, près de moi.
1: And we think that translates as When You Sleep Next to Me. She recorded that in Paris with Stan Getz on tenor sax in 1989. Living legend Helen Merrill celebrates her 96th birthday on July 21st.
0: Wow.
1: Yeah, pretty
0: wow.
1: Amazing.
0: Wow. We'd like to take a moment on this beautiful afternoon to thank all the supporters and listeners out there, and especially this first set of sustaining members like Carol and Dick Pesiri, a pledge in memory of James Gill, Peter Falconer, Lorette Fulton in memory of Jim Fulton, Peter O'Neill and Alberto Gonzalez, Michelle and Mike Fee, Jane Fisher, Joanne and George Hayes, Joanne Shaw Schneider, Bobby and Jack Kremens, Chris Samplow and John O'Doherty, Benny and Cooper, Maureen and Fred Ryan, Kathy and Howard Hirsch, Peggy Gerber, Fiona Tegan Neve and Fred Gilderson of Truro and Sandwich, Stephen Hatch, George and Tina Line, Garrow Throop, Serena Perot, Rebecca Balin, Paul Sclaru, Ken and Mary, Jean-Vieve Martin, Mike Simons and Peggy Sagan, Richard and Marilyn Plastow, Terry Hamilton, Charlie and Diane Deaton, Nancy and Melissa Yaw, Joe Hoffman in memory of Felicia Penn, Mindy Schwartz, Ed and Shanna McManus, Angela Gamari, Sandy and Kevin Galvin, Linda Lewis and Ben Susswine, Anna Avalar, Claudia Cope, Christine and Michael Jones, Joel and Karen Shaw, Michael and Allison Steinbeck, Russell and Nancy Braun, Lee Swislow and Denise McWilliams, and Roger Kramer. 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
1: And we'd like to thank you for tuning in today and making us a part of your day. And if you're just joining us, we're about to start hour two of today's all-French Bastille Day show, celebrating all things French.
0: French fries, French doors, French maids, French pastries, ooh la la.
1: And we're going to stay in a contemporary vein with this next set of jazz pop vocal convections, kicking off with three contemporary takes on music written for the French film A Man and a Woman.
0: An Academy Award winner in 1965 for Best Foreign Film and a lot of other Oscar nominations. It's well remembered for its cinematography, Anouk Amy, Francis Lai's score. First up in this trio of songs from A Man and a Woman is Friday afternoon favorite Melody Gardot from her recent French language release, Entre aux Deux, a collaboration with French pianist Philippe Powell. Here they are in a duet with Plus Fort, Que Nous.
1: Enjoy.

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0: Well, we started that Bastille Day set with a trio of songs written for the soundtrack of the 1966 film A Man and a Woman. From their recent collaboration, Entre et Deux, we heard Mélodie Gardot and Philippe Paul with Plus Fort Que Nous.
1: And then from their release, the Jazz Samba Project, we heard the group Verano with Samba Sarava. It's a French language take on Baden-Powell's Samba Ben Sao.
0: And that was followed by the vocals and piano of Iliane Elias. From her release Love Letters, we heard the Oscar-nominated title song from the film A Man and a Woman.
1: And then we heard actor Kevin Kline. He sang La Mer in the film and on the soundtrack to his 1996 film French Kiss.
0: Next up from her release, Heart First, we heard vocalist Haley Lauren with C'est Si Bon.
1: French vocalist group Carpat followed with Dites-moi tout, translates as Tell Me, and French singer Fleur provided the wispy ingenue backing vocals.
0: And we ended it all French set with Chrissy Hynde and a Valve Bon Mot ensemble for Que Reste Qu'il Nous Amour. And the sample dialogue you heard at the end was taken from the 1945 French film classic L'Enfant du Paradis.
1: We've got a couple of business announcements before we continue with another uninterrupted set of French music. Programming on WOMR is supported in part by business members like Emily Boyton of the Boyton Group Realty in North Truro. 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
0: And one more. 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
1: This is Hank.
0: And this is Andy.
1: You're listening to Stirred.
0: Not Shaken, and we're happy to be here with you today. Hope you're enjoying this afternoon's show. We're affectionately calling Stirred Not Shaken Goes to Paris in recognition of next Tuesday's celebration of Bastille Day in France. We welcome your calls and any feedback or queries you may have. You could give us a French twist at 508-487-2619.
1: And as promised at the top of the show, this next uninterrupted set is all about the 50s and 60s, with chansons by French and American vocalists that include Juliette Gréco, Andy Bay and the Bay Sisters, Serge Gainsbourg, Nat King Cole, Louis Armstrong, and listen closely for an irresistible Brigitte Bardot. But first up, we go back to a very early Blossom Dearie.
0: In 1954, she was part of a Parisian vocal octet called Les Blue Stars. And among the songs they recorded was the title La Légende du Pays des Oiseaux. I don't even know if I pronounced that correctly. But you may know it better as Lullaby of Birdland. And here they're accompanied by Roger Guérin on trumpet, Fats Saadi on vibraphone, with arrangements and piano by the great Michel Legrand. Enjoyez-vous.

0: Well, we started that all vintage 50s, 60s French set with the vocal octet, Les Blues Star. That included Blossom Dearie. With piano and arrangements by Michel Legrand, we heard their French take on Lullaby of Birdland.
1: Friday afternoon favorite Andy Bay and the Bay Sisters were next with a song they recorded in Paris in 1960. We heard Chanson d'Amour.
0: Next up was Yuri Buenaventura with L'eau à la bouche, loosely translated as mouth-watering. And that's another 60s pen song from the prolific Serge Gainsbourg.
1: And then we heard from the epitome of cool in the 1960s, Juliet Greco. She serenaded us with Under Parisian Skies, and that was recorded back in 1963. Next up was Serge Gainsbourg himself with the Black Trombone, recorded back in 1962.
0: A sultry Brigitte Bardot, followed with Les Hommes Endormis, translated as The Sleeping Men. It's from a recording Brigitte made in 1965.
1: And Nat King Cole followed with his French version of the song he sang over the opening credits to the film Autumn Leaves.
0: And we ended that all vintage French set on a folk-tinged mellow note with the Simon Sisters. That's Lucy and Carly Simon. From their 1963 self-titled release, we heard A la Claire Fontaine.
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0: We'd like to take a moment to thank all the listeners and supporters on this sultry French afternoon, and with this second set of sustaining members. Sustaining members like Captain Fantastic and Queen Gloriana. Bill J. Merck, thanks for the call, Bill. Julian John Messenger, Brian Muni, Brendan Gutman, Lauren Tibbert Wells, Jack Crumholz, Melanie Stern, Tom Thurston, Bob Wells, Teresa and Harry of Wellfleet, Laura Richardson, Woody and Marge, Paul Teitelbaum, Auntie Mame, Valerie Burns, Joanne and Mike Palmer, David King and John Sickle, Peter and John in South Wellfleet, Jane McGimsey, Barb and Bill Hill, Carol Cronine, Rob Longley, Maxine Smith and John Economos, Kathy Tarn, Peggy Sue, Joyce and Julian Jackson, Leanne Fanning, Mary Beth Weisner, Rick and Julie Penn, Provincetown Dramatic Arts, A Pledge for Frank Schaefer in Memory of Kindness and Sunsets, Melinda Krasting, and Jan Bridget Kelly. Yeah, we just learned her name, her middle name. One of her middle names is Bridget. Thanks for the call, Jan. We thank you all for your continuing, sustaining support for Community Radio on Cape Cod.
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1: And we want to thank you for tuning in today. And as we enter our third hour of today's Bastille Day show celebration, a national holiday celebrated next Tuesday, July 14th, throughout France. And as we celebrate all things French, French curves, French twists, French kisses, French toast, French poodles.
0: We join in their national holiday with 3 hours of French songs, composers, and vocalists. We're going to move back into a contemporary vein in this next set of frothy French jazz pop confections. Kicking off the set is world music group Pink Martini, who over the course of their 11 album releases included a slew of French music. So much so, they released a compilation playfully titled No Jouer, the French songs of Pink Martini. Here is Joli Garçon. Enjoy-vous. And you too.

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will offer up a sampling of my diverse and eclectic musical taste, from Coltrane to Kamasi Washington, from Miles to Christian Scott, from Bill Evans to Robert Glasper, from Sarah Vaughan to Candace Springs, from Jim Hall to Pat Metheny, from Ron Carter to Eberhard Weber. I hope to bring you the full spectrum of the best the genre can offer. As a weekly feature, I will also offer up a survey of the musical contributions of significant jazz artists born on that particular day in jazz history. Hope to see you there.

When you need some bop-de-bop in your ram-a-lam-a-ding-dong, tune in to Peggy Sue's Record Hop every other Saturday from 6 to 9 a.m. Comfort music from simpler times. Peggy Sue's Record Hop, sure to put some rock in your boogity-boogity shoe.

Hi there, this is Joel Shaw, and I invite you to join me the first Friday of each month from 1 to 4 for Music with Joel. We will be exploring the Great American Songbook in vocals, big bands, small groups, and more. I start each show with classic tunes by the original artists and then work our way up to versions by contemporary artists. Don't be surprised to hear other genres. As long as the song is classic and has lasted the test of time, we will play it. I share this slot with Hank and Andy, who are on the second and third Friday, and with Scott Penn, who's on the last Friday of each month. Again, this is Joel Shaw. I'm on the first Friday of each month. 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Bye now.

I'm Scott Penn. I'm happy to be back on WOMR as part of our great Friday afternoon jazz lineup with Lush Life, 3 hours of jazz vocals, standards, popular songs, and other tunes from the dunes. I enjoy sharing contemporary recordings of some wonderful American, Canadian, British, European, and Australian jazz singers. 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I know you'll enjoy listening to them. Please join me the last Friday afternoon of the month from 1 to 4 for Lush Life, right here on WOMR, 92.1 FM in Provincetown, and WFMR, 91.3 FM in Orleans. 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

0: Oh, we started that contemporary all-French set with Pink Martini and Jolie Garçon, the opener on their release, Je Dis Suis.
1: Next up was an encore selection from the Hot Sardines. We heard Zazou, a French take on the 1928 classic song, Sweet Sue. And then we heard the unmistakable trumpet and vocal of Louis Armstrong with La Vie Amoureuse from his 1960 LP Satchmo Serenades.
0: Then from the soundtrack to the film French Kiss, we heard the group Beautiful South with Les Yeux Ouverts, French take on the standard Dream a Little Dream of Me.
1: Next up, from a release by the group Fleur Soul, we heard Zooby Zooby Zoo, featuring the lead vocals of Alison Briggs. And then we heard the French vocalist who goes by the name of Chet, yes, just Chet, with Ainsi Soit-Elle. And that's a Chet Penn tune recorded in 2001.
0: And we ended that set of frothy French vocals with Anna Karina with a song she wrote titled Petite Lola from her release Une Histoire d'Amour.
1: We've got a couple of business announcements before we begin our final set of French music for the day. Stirred Not Shaken enjoys the support of business members like Andy Falconio and Bob Jones at Kinglin Grover Compass Real Estate, where they are committed to making your real estate transaction a successful experience. Andy and Bob can be reached by calling 508-237-1153.
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0: Not Shaken. We hope you've been enjoying our Bastille Day show, celebrating all things French. We'd still enjoy hearing from you during this last uninterrupted set. This afternoon, you could give us a jingle here at 508-487-2619.
1: And as usual, what we usually do in our last set of the day, we'll be featuring our favorite contemporary female jazz vocalist. And this afternoon, we'll be hearing familiar and obscure French chansons by the likes of Karen Allison, Jill Barber, Carol Casa, Melody Gardot, Stacey Kent. But first up, a select from Friday afternoon favorite Chantal Chamberlain's all-French release Soirée.
0: The opening song is a French adaptation of the classic Besame Mucho, song written in 1940 by Mexican songwriter Consuelo Velasquez. We're going to hear Chantal's French take on the classic, and that will be followed by two Antonio Carlos Jobim Portuguese classics recast in the French language. Enjoy. Et vous.

0: Well, folks, you can hear the familiar strains of our closing theme in the background, and that means today's show is almost over. We started our last all-French set with Friday afternoon favorite Chantal Chamberlain and her French language take on Baisser Mais Mucho from her all-French release Soirée.
1: Then we heard a twofer of Jobim classics reworked into the French language. We heard La Fille d'Empanema by Montreal-based vocalist Carol Casa. That was followed by another Friday afternoon favorite, Stacey Kent, with Les Eaux de Mar. Better known as The Waters of March, it's the opener in her all-French release, Racontez-moi.
0: Up next, from her all-French release, Chansons, we heard Canadian vocalist Jill Barber with La Venise. And then from her release, Live in Europe, we heard Melody Gardot with Les Étoiles. And following that was French vocalist Myrtille with La Page.
1: And we ended today's show the way we began it 3 hours earlier with Sous le Ciel de Paris, this time from Karen Allison and her acclaimed release From Paris to Rio.
0: This is Hank.
1: And this is Andy.
0: You've been listening to Stir
1: Not Shaken, and we hope we were able to stir something in you today with our French musical confections, and a special, special thanks to everyone who took the time to call today. 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We want you to know that.
0: And we're going to be off next week, but DJ Not Plain Jane will be filling in for us. And we look forward to being back with you again on July 24th. And it'll be the first day of WOMR's Summer Pledge Drive. And you know what that means. We'll have a special show planned for the occasion.
1: Until we're together again in 2 weeks, here's all my tomorrows. Here's hoping all your tomorrows are bright and filled with hope.
0: This is Hank
1: and Andy
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1: We believe that for the movement to continue, it can't be made.
0: As Graham Plattner suspends his campaign for Senate amidst rape allegations, which he denies, we look today not at the individual candidate, but at the issues and priorities fueling Democrats across the country to support progressive primary challengers. We'll speak to Alexandra Rojas of the Justice Democrats and Ashiq Sadiq of the Democratic Socialists of America's National Political Committee. Neither group endorsed Plattner. They've scored significant wins across the country this election cycle. Then, a new BBC Eye investigation from the BBC World Service. It's called The Careless Machine, exposing Instagram's darkest secret.
2: This story pulled me into such darkness, I almost wish I never followed it.
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4: Whatever you are witness to, this is obviously very, very disturbing.
0: We'll speak to BBC senior correspondent Divya Arya in New Delhi. And finally, July 4th was the 60th anniversary of one of the most crucial pieces of transparency legislation in history. We'll speak to Ian Head of the Center for Constitutional Rights. His recent piece for The New Republic headlined, "My Front Row Seat, The Slow Death of the Freedom of Information Act." All that and more coming up. Welcome to Democracy Now!, democracynow.org, The War and Peace Report. I'm Amy Goodman. The United States is denied it's behind a series of explosions that rocked parts of southern Iran overnight. Late Thursday, blasts were reported around the Bushehr nuclear power plant and in cities including Sidik, Konark, and Bandar Abbas. The explosions came during what was otherwise a lull in fighting between the U.S. and Iran following 2 days of tit-for-tat drone and missile attacks. They followed warnings by Israeli leaders that Israel's war against Iran is not over, though no one has claimed responsibility for the blasts. On Thursday, Iran's foreign ministry said top diplomat Abbas Araghchi had made phone calls to Omani and Turkish officials aimed at restarting diplomacy to end the conflict. Meanwhile, Israel's continuing attacks across southern Lebanon with air raids, gunfire, and home demolitions reported despite a U.S. brokered ceasefire deal and despite the U.S. memorandum of understanding to end the war in Iran, which requires Israel's withdrawal from Lebanon. In Texas, more details have emerged in the fatal shooting of Lorenzo Salgado Araujo, the 52-year-old Mexican father killed Tuesday by ICE in Houston during his early morning commute to work in construction. Home surveillance video shared by Araujo's oldest son, Ronaldo Salgado, captured the final moments of his father leaving their family home and getting into his white van. A separate, newly released surveillance video appears to show Araujo's white van being followed by two unmarked black SUVs. At one point during the pursuit, a black SUV is seen driving on the wrong side of the road in a construction zone before cutting Araujo's van off. ICE agents then approach the passenger side of the vehicle. The footage, however, does not show Araujo's van ramming into any ICE vehicles or attempting to run over an agent, as the Department of Homeland Security alleged after Araujo was killed. Statements by three immigrants who were aboard Araujo's van and witnessed the shooting have also refuted the claims. The three men, one of whom is Araujo's younger brother, were rounded up after the shooting, are now in ICE detention facing deportations. In accounts obtained by the Washington Post, their lawyer reports the men said ICE agents fired at them almost immediately without warning from the side of Araujo's vehicle, and that Araujo never could have attempted to run over an agent because there were never any ICE officers in front of his van. Meanwhile, a DHS spokesperson has admitted federal immigration agents targeted Araujo by mistake and were, in fact, searching for a different person. Several Democratic Congress members are demanding the release of all video footage and to preserve evidence in the case. But DHS has said the ICE agents involved in the fatal shooting were not wearing body cameras. This comes as the Harris County Medical Examiner has reportedly ruled Araujo's manner of death a homicide. Harris County prosecutors say they plan to investigate, but cautioned the federal government ultimately controls access to the evidence. As the family of Araujo mourns, they say they've been unable to claim his body because immigration agents reportedly removed all of Araujo's personal identifications after he was shot in the abdomen and transferred to the hospital, which led to his being classified as John Doe. In the days after Lorenzo Salgado Araujo's death, hundreds of people have gathered for vigils at the site of his killing, placing candles, balloons, flowers to honor his life and continue demanding justice. Mexico's government says it'll file criminal complaints in the United States to protect the human rights of Mexican citizens caught up in the Trump administration's mass deportation sweeps. Mexican President Claudia Sheinbaum announced the plans during her daily news conference Thursday.
3: What we cannot ignore is the plight of the Mexicans who have died in ICE operations or who are being held in these detention centers operated by private companies contracted by ICE. That is why we are taking further action.
0: Mexico's Foreign Minister Roberto Velasco said 17 Mexican nationals have died while in the custody of ICE or at the hands of its agents. He's seeking criminal probes into the deaths and will also send cease and desist letters to the private prison companies that manage ICE jails.
5: The idea is to move from diplomacy to the prosecutor's offices to demand investigations, not only from the State Department or the Department of Homeland Security, but directly through the criminal justice system.
0: In South Africa, human rights advocates are on alert after vigilantes in Johannesburg intensified attacks on immigrants, going door to door and snatching people from their homes to hand over to authorities. Thursday's attacks followed similar violence in Soweto, Durban, and other parts of South Africa. Anti-immigrant vigilantes had set an informal deadline of June 30th for all undocumented immigrants to leave South Africa, threatening to continue their harassment and intimidation campaign until their demands are met. Doctors Without Borders warns tens of thousands have been displaced by the violence, including asylum seekers, refugees, and documented immigrants. In Venezuela, the official death toll from last month's devastating twin earthquakes has topped 3,800 and expected still to soar as tens of thousands of people remain unaccounted for. Public health officials warn survivors of the earthquakes now face outbreaks of disease, along with difficulty accessing clean water, sanitation, and medical care. Some 16,000 people were left without shelter after the earthquakes flattened their homes. They've since been forced to live in overcrowded tent encampments. This is Pan American Health Organization Director Jarbas Barbosa.
6: In the coming weeks, the greatest health risks may stem not only from injuries caused by the earthquakes, but also from disruptions to health services, overcrowded conditions, deficiencies in water and sanitation, and reduced access to vaccination and routine care.
0: Russia's military says it shot down hundreds of Ukrainian drones overnight as Kyiv continues to target Russian energy sites. The latest attacks targeted ships and a port on the Sea of Azov and sparked a fire at a major oil refinery in southern Russia. This follows a Russian drone strike on a gas station in Zaporizhia that killed one person and injured three others, one of dozens of attacks across civilian areas of Ukraine on Thursday. At the United Nations, the Security Council heard testimony Thursday that Russian attacks in June killed at least 265 Ukrainian civilians while leaving more than 1,800 injured. That's the highest combined casualty count since the first months of Russia's full-scale invasion 4 years ago. Meanwhile, Russian authorities report Ukrainian attacks have killed 250 Russian civilians in the first 6 months of this year. This is UN Political Affairs Chief Rosemary DiCarlo.
7: any attacks against civilians and civilian infrastructure, wherever they occur, are a clear violation of international humanitarian law and must stop immediately.
0: The Palestinian Authority has announced plans to hold its first legislative elections in more than 20 years. Palestinian Authority President Mahmoud Abbas said Thursday votes will be held in Gaza, the occupied West Bank, and East Jerusalem on November 28th. Abbas is now 90 years old. He won a four-year mandate in a 2005 presidential election and remained in power following a violent split between Hamas and Fatah the following year. Meanwhile, Israel is continuing its relentless attacks on the Gaza Strip, where airstrikes on Thursday killed at least six people. The attacks came as Haaretz reports Israel continues to hold the bodies of more than 100 Palestinians who've died in Israeli custody. That's despite the fact that no Israelis are currently being held hostage by Palestinian armed groups. Israel previously withheld the bodies of Palestinians as bargaining chips. In Washington, D.C., a bipartisan bill aimed at lowering the cost of housing is set to become law today, barring a last-minute veto by President Trump. Last month, Congress voted overwhelmingly to approve the 21st Century Road to Housing Act, which would cap the number of single-family homes major investors can purchase while loosening federal regulations to allow for new home construction. Trump has refused to sign the legislation so far unless lawmakers first approve the Save America Act to rewrite the U.S. election laws while imposing new voter ID requirements. If Trump takes no action, the housing bill will become law even without his signature. On Thursday, the National Association of Realtors reported the median home sales price of existing U.S. homes soared to over $440,000, a record high. President Trump's forced out the last remaining members of the Election Assistance Commission, a bipartisan independent agency tasked with certifying voting systems and helping local election officials. On Thursday, the White House fired Democratic commissioners Thomas Hicks and Benjamin Holland. A third commissioner, Republican Christy McCormick, resigned. The committee's remaining member, Republican Donald Palmer, stepped down in April to join the Heritage Foundation. Trump's dismantling of the Election Assistance Commission comes less than 4 months before midterm elections. It follows last month's Supreme Court ruling granting the president more power to fire members of independent agencies. The Trump administration threatened election administrators across the United States with criminal prosecution if they knowingly leave non-citizens on their voter rolls or allow them to receive or cast ballots. In a letter sent to all 50 states and the District of Columbia, the Justice Department warns state and local election officials could face fines and imprisonment. The letter concludes, quote, "We encourage you to contact us to discuss what steps your state should take to maintain clean voter lists as required by law," unquote. The letter was sent on Tuesday by Harmeet Dhillon, head of the Justice Department's Civil Rights Division. That same day, she announced plans to send election monitors to 15 jurisdictions in six states during upcoming primary elections.
8: So this is an important goal that increases voter confidence. And it's also important to make sure that our voting is accurate so that every citizen who votes has their vote counted equally without being canceled out by somebody who shouldn't be voting.
0: Meanwhile, FEMA's announced it'll withhold Homeland Security funding from states and cities until they provide proof of compliance with the Trump administration's election requirements. In response, Washington Congressmember Pramila Jayapal wrote, "The Trump administration's using fear and funding to control who gets to vote and who counts it. Elections belong to the people, not whoever is afraid of losing one," unquote. In China, at least 28 people are dead after a fire tore through a shoe factory in the southeastern city of Xinjiang. Authorities say the factory's stairwells were packed with materials hampering firefighters' rescue efforts. More than 200 workers were evacuated. It's the latest of several deadly industrial disasters in China this year and follows last November's fire at a residential complex in Hong Kong that left more than 160 people dead. And in southern China, the death toll from severe flooding triggered by Typhoon Maysak has climbed to 39 following days of torrential rain. This comes as authorities in Taiwan and southwestern Japan have issued warnings as the second major storm, Typhoon Bavi, approaches. At roughly the size of France, it's the largest typhoon to approach Taiwan in decades. And those are some of the headlines. This is Democracy Now!, democracynow.org, the War and Peace Report. I'm Amy Goodman in New York, joined by Democracy Now!'s Juan Gonzalez in Chicago. Hi, Juan.
9: Hi, Amy, and welcome to all of our listeners and viewers across the country and around the world.
0: While much of the media conversation about the future of the Democratic Party in recent days has centered around Graham Plattner, we turn now to what is fueling the progressive insurgency in primaries across the country. Not necessarily the candidates themselves, but the platforms and issues they're championing without apology. These include opposition to military support for Israel, support for universal health care, and more. The Political Action Committee Justice Democrats has endorsed 15 candidates this cycle in congressional races. Six of them have won their races so far. Dozens of candidates backed by the Democratic Socialists of America, or DSA, have won or advanced in their races. Progressive winds have sent shockwaves through the Democratic establishment. Over the past decade, the DSA has grown from about 5,000 members to over 120,000 members and 200 chapters across the United States. And whereas 2 years ago, the American-Israel Public Affairs Committee, or APEC, spent millions of dollars to defeat two outspoken critics of Israel, Missouri's Congressmember Cori Bush and Congressmember Jamal Momin of New York, the Justice Democrats have quickly emerged as a powerful force backing progressive candidates across races nationwide ahead of the midterms. Their victories this cycle come in spite of $35 million in outside spending being spent against all of their candidates. DSA and Justice Democrats-backed candidates have prevailed in key local and congressional races in Oregon and California, Colorado, Texas, Georgia, Pennsylvania, New Jersey, Maine, Washington, D.C., and New York. In Colorado, 29-year-old attorney Melat Quiros unseated 15-term Congressmember Diana DeGette. Here in New York, Afro-Latina organizer Darielisa Villa-Chevalier beat five-term Congressmember Adriano Espaillat, and New York Assemblymember Claire Valdez defeated Brooklyn Borough President Antonio Reynoso to fill the seat long held by Congressmember Nydia Velasquez. In Pennsylvania, progressive legislator Chris Robb beat out machine candidates to win a congressional primary in Pennsylvania, and in New Jersey, the Justice Democrat-backed surgeon and Army veteran Adam Hamawi won the primary to replace the seat held by Congressmember Bonnie Coleman. For more on the insurgency in the Democratic Party, we're joined now by two guests. Ashiq Sadiq is co-chair of the National Political Committee of the Democratic Socialists of America, DSA. And Alexandra Rojas is Executive Director of Justice Democrats. Welcome you both to Democracy Now! before we get into any particular race, Ashiq Sadiq, I wanted you to define the platforms of the Democratic Socialists of America, how it came to be, and this string of victories across the country, and what this means for the DSA and for the country.
10: Thank you so much for having me. So DSA's platform starts with the idea that workers deserve more in the wealthiest country in the history of the world. We stand for universal health care, free college, affordable child care, and higher taxes on the wealthiest people, on the billionaire class. And these things are very popular with working people. We want to redirect massive resources from militarism and things like ICE expanding militarized immigration enforcement. These are things that people don't want in this country when so many people are struggling to get by. So we now have over 120,000 members across the country, and we're united by a commitment to organizing around the values of politics and policies that resonate with working class people in the United States.
9: And Ashiq, how do you respond to those who say that DSA stands for greater power and development among the working class, but it's largely a youth movement and also more middle class and educated youth?
10: The results we're showing in elections across the country show that we're not just young, white, college-educated people. It's not just in New York and Los Angeles, where we've had a base for years, but in communities across the country. We're winning support nationwide, including in the South and the Midwest, in states like Georgia, Kentucky, and Michigan, we're electing people. And it's more than just about electing people. Our members include workers, healthcare workers, electricians, teachers, postal workers, UPS drivers, Amazon warehouse workers who are organizing in their workplaces to expand democracy in our workplace along with in elections. And our candidates in office are more and more reflecting that. And the results in places like Washington, D.C. are totally upending that kind of logic. Janice Lewis George, who just won the Democratic primary for mayor in Washington, D.C., won pretty much every district except the wealthy white districts of homeowners. So more and more, we're uniting people across differences of race, of identity, around shared economic goals, around class politics. Our goal is to reframe politics around class lines in the United States, which is what the ruling class has been doing forever. We want to transfer power from the 1% to the working class and to replace capitalism with socialism, which means expanding democracy in every part of our lives. And that's how we're organizing people together.
9: Can you describe how DSA works as an organization, how it operates, and how it is distinct from the Democratic Party or other traditional parties?
10: Yes. So we're a member-funded organization, and the member democracy is really important. It's a core function of how we operate. We're not just about electing people on good platforms, although the values and principles of our platform are critical to what we expect of people in office. But we're run by and for members. So all the people who are joining DSA mostly don't have backgrounds in informal politics. They got politicized through our lives, through our experiences at work, through our life experience. And that's what we're based on. So most of the work happening in the organization is happening at the local chapter level, where ordinary people are getting together to make decisions about how to organize. And the electoral work is really an outcome of that. It's an outcome of the work people are already doing in their workplaces to organize unions, to organize tenant unions for power against their landlords, for community issues, for protest movements on the streets. So people make decisions together about what to spend their time on and what to spend the resources from member dues on. And that's where we were able to punch way above our weight versus organizations that might depend on private funding or just wealthy donors from nonprofits or very consultant-driven politics. Like the Democratic Party itself is more than anything a massive funding network. Kamala Harris's campaign for president in 2024 had $1 billion. That was mostly coming from major donors, from corporate and very wealthy individuals. So DSA's dues base coming from just whatever people can afford, basically, month by month or year to year, that allows us to make decisions together about how we organize.
0: I wanted to ask you about President Trump's talking a lot about communism lately. According to Mother Jones magazine, he's brought up communism at least 80 times in the last 2 weeks. And he's made it clear he's talking about democratic socialists. This is Trump in the last few weeks.
11: We're social democrats, they say. They're not social. They're communists. They want to destroy our country. We're not going to let that happen.
12: Communism is the exact opposite of life, liberty, and the pursuit of happiness. It's death, tyranny, and the pursuit of evil.
13: They haven't got a chance. Not even a chance. We don't want communists in our country.
0: So, Ashiq Sadiq, you're co-chair of the National Political Committee of Democratic Socialists of America. Your response?
10: Well, at this point in the United States, socialism is losing its scare factor. We had so many decades of red scares and Cold War propaganda that set in before most people who are politically active today were even born. I'm in my 30s now, and I fully came of age after the fall of the Soviet Union and all of that. And for us today, socialism is about expanding democracy over all parts of our lives, in elections and in our workplaces, and eventually over how our economy works. So we really want to revive the history of socialism in the United States, where all the major social and economic gains for ordinary people the past century, things like civil rights, environmental gains, the gains of the New Deal, all these things were attacked as communist at the time. But they also were one with organized workers, with socialists in the past. somebody like Martin Luther King Jr., who's now revered as a religious and civil rights leader, was a democratic socialist himself. He was very concerned about economic rights for everybody. We want to revive the history of the sewer socialists in Milwaukee, who were elected to govern municipally for decades because they expanded the quality of life for so many people and created things like Social Security, which are now taken for granted. So these are all things that were possible because of the history of socialism in the United States, and that's a history we're proud of. And that's why we're now very proud to have just passed the historic peak membership of the Socialist Party in 1912, which we actually just hit on the 4th of July a few weeks ago on America's 250th anniversary. So there's a reason I think Trump is scared by this, but so much fear-mongering against socialism and communism for decades is really falling flat at this point when we're in such an unequal society and people want a better vision of the world.
9: I'd like to bring in Alexander Rojas, Executive Director of Justice Democrats, into the conversation. Alexander, welcome to Democracy Now! Could you talk to us about Justice Democrats, how you differ, let's say, from a DSA in your political organizing and your election work?
14: Yeah, of course. Well, where I'll start is where we align, which is we are ruthlessly focused on building power for working people. At Justice Democrats, we are a federal political action committee. We're a small but mighty team of 10 folks that punch above our weight that have been doing this for almost 10 years, particularly leveraging congressional federal primaries, challenging specifically Democratic incumbents or establishment candidates in these open seats where the core base of our party are Black, are brown, are white, are working class union households, the bedrock of our party are. We believe that, especially with the mandate that our victories have shown, that the Democratic Party establishment has broken absolute trust. We went into this cycle viewing it as an existential one. For decades, we have seen the corporate takeover of our country. We see fascism here at our doorstep. And this is a now or never moment for our party. We can either choose to be a party that fights like hell for working people, or we can surrender our country to white supremacists and fascists. And so for us, it is not only about the platform that we fight for alongside our comrades at the Democratic Socialists of America. It is also about how we do politics differently. And so what we do at Justice Democrats is we find and recruit working class people to ascend to our highest levels of power, specifically the House of Representatives, where combined with the power and expertise of the local Democratic Socialists of America chapters, combined with our expertise now of running up against tens of millions of dollars in these specific type of federal congressional primary races, recruiting, these types of local community candidates, working out to run, underdog campaigns with smart budgets, good communication, field programs, all of that. We've been able to see the power of when our movements mature and come together. And we believe that Democratic voters have answered. This is the primaries, right? We still have to wait to get to the general. And we know and already are seeing what Democratic consultants in the establishment are doing. And the reality is these districts are the core of our volunteers, are the core of our voting base. And we have to take what they say seriously, which is they want to abolish ICE. They want Medicare for all. They want a Green New Deal. They want to root out the corruption of corporate money in our politics. And they want people to articulate a vision on how we're going to leave nobody behind.
0: The Democratic National Committee in May released a post-election autopsy criticizing the failed 2024 presidential campaign. The release of the long-awaited, almost 200-page document followed a months-long pressure campaign by party activists who protested DNC Chair Ken Martin's decision to keep the report secret. Martin had said he hoped to prevent a distraction ahead of the midterms. After it was finally released, critics slammed the report as woefully incomplete and unsubstantiated. It makes no mention of President Biden's decision to seek re-election or how Kamala Harris became the Democratic nominee without having to compete in primaries. Also makes no reference to the Biden administration's support for Israel. Alexander Rojas, I wanted to ask you about this, the latest facts and figures around Israel. It is really quite astounding. AP just did a poll of, I think it was over 1,000 Jewish Americans. And Zohra Mamdani trumped, if you will, Benjamin Netanyahu. Among the more than 1,000 Jewish American voters, Zohra Mamdani had a favorable rating of 44%. Josh Shapiro, right in Pennsylvania, 41%. Donald Trump, 29%. Benjamin Netanyahu, 32%. Mamdani was by far the most popular, who proudly ran on a DSA platform. If you can talk about the significance of this, you also have Rahm Emanuel, top aide to President Obama, mayor of Chicago, big supporter known in the past of Israel, now giving a speech at the University of Tel Aviv, talking about Israel as a pariah state and about the genocide in Gaza. Talk about how the landscape is changing.
15: Yes, I mean, we're in the middle and we have seen it, a generational shift on Israel and Palestine, not just within the electorate that has overshadowed this primary scene. And we've seen it with the tens of millions of dollars being spent through shell packs by AIPAC because they know they can't win on their issue. We have seen, you know, Tzohran has said this, what is the Democratic Party if not its voters? And we can see that there has just been an absolute mandate from coast to coast at this point amongst our core base of electorate that they want to see us hold Israel accountable. They want to see more and more politicians like Zohran Mamdani, not just in New York, but in every part of our country, and refuse to accept a politics of division and hate and want one of hope and of love, and one where we preach what we say. We root out the corruption of our politics. We get corporate money out of politics. We refuse to work with the genociders of Israel or any country that is committing and violating international human rights law. And we want to see, instead of tens of billions of dollars being sent overseas, we want to see that invested in our working people here at home and have a politics abroad that is responsible for the death and destruction that we've seen the United States cause for decades throughout the entire world. So this is an absolute watershed moment. It's not surprising to folks like Justice Democrats and Democratic Socialists of America who see politicians like Zohran Mamdani that are moving the demands of the movement into actual governing and showing what's possible. And, you know, we predict that favorability amongst democratic socialism and ending the corruption here in the United States and obviously abroad will increasingly become popular as the contradictions are heightened within the Democratic Party and especially against the other side.
9: Yeah, I'd like to go back to Sheikh Sadiq for a moment. You mentioned earlier this of socialists getting elected throughout the country and eventually moving to a transition from capitalism to socialism. I have a hard time trying to understand how the elite of the most powerful capitalist country in the world are going to accept a transition from capitalism to socialism. Can you talk a little bit more about that? If you were successful, what example in the world do you have of capitalists relinquishing their power?
10: It can't happen without a lot of struggle and without having millions of people, eventually a majority of the population, who wants these changes, who wants to make choices democratically about how we run our society and how we control our own lives together and make decisions together, instead of the most powerful people in the world making these choices right now for their own profits. So it's not just about electing people on a good platform and then hoping for the best. It's about organizing our collective power together. And that elected office is an important part of that. But even more important for us is organizing people in our workplaces to rebuild the labor movement in the United States, which is the backbone of all of the major movement gains over the past century, all of the major expansions of people's rights, Things like Social Security and Medicare that were won almost a century ago. But in other countries that got more expansive things like universal health care, it happened with class struggle. And that's with organized workers, with majorities of the population. Yeah. So power is not conceded without struggle, and that means people have to organize in our own interests to win these things.
9: And Alexandra, could you talk about your focus on providing infrastructure for progressive Democratic candidates, how important that is?
15: Absolutely. It's critical. And I think one thing that is important to remember, although these victories have been hard fought over the past year to get here, it's also been a project, you know, for over 10 years in the making. You know, we specifically work with working class people to run for Congress, the federal level, which is very different from local and state, and from emotional labor to helping them build out their initial email list to recruiting them in concert with local organizations on the ground to making sure that they have a team of local expertise and folks like ourselves that have experience going up against the tens of millions of dollars that AIPAC, crypto, the AI industry have funneled into our elections. People power beats organized money every single time. And also, we have, as a movement, alongside the Democratic Socialists of America and so many others that I could list at the national and local level, have built infrastructure to be able to support from a field, from a staffing level, but also on the independent expenditure level, where even though we can't compete with tens of millions of dollars, we can put together our own set of volunteers, donors, and organizers who are willing to throw a punch back and not let our candidates be totally left out to dry, like we saw, unfortunately, last cycle. So the infrastructure that we're building to compete against over $35 million in opposition spending this cycle, and obviously even more than that over the history of the organization, really, really matters. It matters in moments like these, where elections are tools for our ability to build class consciousness, public consciousness, and organize our communities, win or lose. But they're critical to laying the groundwork if we want to see more and more victories like this at every level, local and federal. So supporting the organizations and the organizers that are deep in this work is critical.
0: I want to thank you both for being with us, Alexandra Rojas, Executive Director of Justice Democrats, and Ashiq Sadiq, Co-Chair of the Democratic Socialists of America, speaking to us from North Carolina. Alexandra speaking to us from Connecticut. Coming up, a new BBC investigation into how Instagram is running paid ads promoting child sex abuse in India. It's called The Careless Machine, Exposing Instagram's Darkest Secret. Stay with us.

0: The great Brazilian singer Caetano Veloso performing in New York years ago. This is Democracy Now!, democracynow.org. I'm Amy Goodman with Juan Gonzalez. As countries around the world are trying to create greater protections for young users of social media, we turn now to a disturbing new story out of India, where the government's demanded the popular social media company Instagram immediately remove all illegal ads and content exploiting children. This follows a new BBC investigation accusing Instagram of running paid ads promoting child sexual abuse material in India. The BBC investigation found 30 unique Instagram ads using terms like rape video and child video that link users to content available for purchase for just over a dollar on the separate and unrelated messaging app Telegram. After a stern notice from India's Ministry of Electronics and Information Technology last weekend, Meta issued a blog post Tuesday saying, quote, "It's categorically inaccurate to suggest we knowingly and deliberately target ads featuring children to people based on an inappropriate interest in children," unquote. This is a clip from the new BBCI investigation. It's called The Careless Machine, Exposing Instagram's Darkest Secret. The clip features multiple voices, including a retired Indian Supreme Court judge, officials from Meta, including Mark Zuckerberg, former vice president of Facebook, Brian Boland, and BBC senior correspondent, Divya Arya. And listeners might find disturbing a warning again that the clip deals with child sexual abuse and contains scenes our viewers and listeners might find disturbing.
1: There is an ad. This story pulled me into such darkness, I almost wish I never followed it.
2: Oh my God.
3: Whatever you have witnessed is obviously very, very disturbing.
4: Namaste. 3.5 billion people use at least one of our apps every day. That blows my mind. It's more than 500 million people in India alone.
5: Because you are buying and looking at it is the reason why a child in the physical world is getting exploited.
6: Well, how do you sustain a business model in which users don't pay for your service?

0: that from BBC iInvestigation, the careless machine exposing Instagram's darkest secret. Following the report, the Indian government's given Meta until Saturday to submit a detailed explanation on how such advertisements are allowed on the platform. For more, we'll go to New Delhi, India, where we're joined by the award-winning journalist Divya Arya, senior BBC correspondent. Thank you so much for being with us. This is so disturbing, such an explosive documentary, Divya. Talk about how you came upon the explosive, the abusive, of exploitive content on Instagram owned by Meta and the response.
1: Well, thank you so much for having me on the program. What I found in this project, in this investigation, is not something I had set out to look for actively. I was only using Instagram like any other user, scrolling on the reels, and Instagram started serving me reels of lifestyle bloggers. Who would use sexual innuendo when they made their reels, which made me pause and wonder what these reels really mean. And it seems, from what we learned during the investigation, that the algorithm observes whether you stop on a reel, whether you engage with it, and then pushes more content of the same nature to you. And that's really how this journey started. But the content became more explicit within days. And that made me pause and think about how should I go ahead in investigating this sexualized content on Instagram. And we set up a new account. I got a new phone to separate this from my personal feed. And as I followed these reels, Instagram now started serving me advertisements. And it's important to note the difference between what users upload, like you and me, where there are no checks and balances, and if there's something illegal, only when it is reported, the platform takes it down. But in the case of advertisements, the platform is basically providing a service to the advertiser, saying, if you put an ad, we will get it to the consumer. Whatever product you're advertising, we'll get it to the right consumer. So here, these were paid ads for which the platform was earning money. And these paid ads found my alias account, looked at me as a consumer of illegal content, which initially was pornography. It was women and men fully nude engaging in sexual acts, which is also illegal in India. Selling and sharing pornography is illegal in India. Initially, it was that. But soon enough, the ads started featuring child sexual abuse material, children with adults in sexually suggestive scenarios, with links to an external social media platform, Telegram, where one could go and buy this content, is what the advertisement was saying, and what we confirmed later in the investigation was the truth. When we put all these allegations to Meta, which owns Instagram, which is a parent company, they said they fight child exploitation on their platforms and have removed illegal content in ads before we reached out to them. And in response to what we flagged to them, they've taken down more ads. They also said that no process is perfect. Their review process, which we found is largely led by AI, more than 90%, with only a few human reviewers actually looking at the content before it is approved and pushed on their platform, published on their platform. So they said they're continuously improving it and it's not perfect. And now I think they will probably give a more detailed explanation to the Indian government.
2: And Divya, you mentioned Telegram, which of course is a separate company unrelated to Meta, but talk about their response when the BBC reached out to them about the Telegram channels selling child sexual abuse videos.
1: So Telegram said that they make all attempts to eradicate bad players from their platform. And they said that with their work, which they also work with the Internet Watch Foundation, which is a UK-based organization working on removing child sexual abuse material from the internet, they said that with all those efforts and with their reviewers' help, they have been able to almost eradicate, and I'm quoting them on that, child sexual abuse material from their platform. Clearly not all of it, because we did find a plenty. But we've reported all these ads, all these Telegram channels, all the Instagram ads, their advertisers to Indian authorities. And we're hopeful that further investigation leads to more action in weaning out this content.

0: and from the internet.
1: Earlier this year, we interviewed Facebook whistleblower Frances Haugen, who talked about how she personally witnessed Facebook underinvesting in child safety.
2: So the closest I saw firsthand to how Facebook underinvested in the safety of children was that the team that was responsible for, you know, finding people who were distributing child abuse material or looking for adults that preyed on children or finding, you know, there are these marketplaces where adults solicit nude photos of children from the children directly. That team was so strapped for resources that if you'd given them a single engineer more, they probably would have accomplished 10 times as much. Right. That's the attitude that I saw repeated at Facebook firsthand.
1: So that's Facebook whistleblower Frances Haugen. Of course, Facebook owned by Meta. Meta owns Instagram. And in your piece, Divya, you also interview former Meta Vice President Brian Boland, who says as long as Zuckerberg is the head of it, it's not going to change. But in these last few minutes, can you talk about the deadline set for tomorrow by the Indian government and what you're hoping will come out of your report?
3: Well, yes, it was very difficult to get access to anybody who's worked inside Meta to talk about how its algorithm works, how the ad business targets people, the lack of transparency in it. And Brian Boland was told many things to us in a lot of detail. Of course, Meta responded saying that it's absolutely unfair to say that they prioritize revenue over user safety and that they underinvest in safety mechanisms. What we are hoping now, we've heard from the Indian government even yesterday that they haven't yet decided how they will proceed. In Indian law, sharing, distributing, selling child sexual abuse material is a criminal offense under child protection laws. But social media platforms often take cite the protection that the information technology laws provide them by saying that they cannot monitor user-generated content and they're just a platform. But in this case, as the justice I interviewed for the documentary said, that in this case, because the platform is making money, it becomes a different case and they may not actually have those protections. So it's really up to the Indian government now as to how they interpret the law and look at the evidence that we have shared with them, and also how Meta responds to them in the deadline of the 1 week and explains how much content they've taken down. They've told us they've taken down millions of accounts over the last year and what new measures they've put in place. Only once those details are out, we'll know how far our investigation has been able to go in achieving the impact that we set out with, which is that this illegal content should not be on the internet and somebody needs to be held accountable for it.
1: Divya Arya, I want to thank you so much for being with us. Senior correspondent for the BBC reporting from New Delhi, India. Her latest BBCI investigation, The Careless Machine, exposing Instagram's darkest secret. We'll link to it. This is Democracy Now! It's the 60th anniversary of the Freedom of the Information Act. Stay with us.

0: Folk musician Nora Brown singing Jack Black Davy. This is Democracy Now!, democracynow.org. I'm Amy Goodman with Juan Gonzalez. 60 years ago, on July 4th, 1966, President Johnson signed the Freedom of Information Act, or FOIA, into law. The law was a critical step towards government transparency, even though Johnson decided not to hold a public event for the signing and instead issued a signing statement focused on exemptions for national security. FOIA only got stronger after the Watergate scandal in 1974, when Congress amended the law to make it one of the most powerful tools available for journalists, researchers, advocates, and everyday people to hold the government accountable and reveal severe wrongdoing by the U.S. government, both at home and overseas. Well, now FOIA seems to be in serious trouble. A Washington Post investigation from earlier this year found the massive purge at federal agencies last year has had a significant impact on the number of workers responding to FOIA requests. At a Senate Judiciary Committee hearing on FOIA in April of last year, Illinois Democratic Senator Dick Durbin described the reduction in numbers of FOIA officers in his attempt to foil FOIA. Our next guest has a new piece in the New Republic. It's headlined, My Front Row Seat to the Slow Death of the Freedom of Information Act. In it, he writes, I file FOIA requests for a living and the landmark law, which turns 60 this week, is near a breaking point. Ian Head is Open Records Manager at the Center for Constitutional Rights, joining us from Los Angeles. Ian, thanks so much for being there. Why don't you hold forth on what's happened to FOIA, why it began, and what kind of access people have to documents today, to using the Freedom of Information Act?
1: Thanks so much for having me. That's a big question. I'll try to address it as best as possible. I think, you know, FOIA has been a really, as you said, amazing tool to let, and I really want to key in on the different groups of people that you mentioned, especially ordinary people, to access government information and records, not just lawyers or journalists. Anyone can file a FOIA. And so I think it's been a really powerful tool. And in my 15 plus years at the Center for Constitutional Rights, I've kind of watched it work in amazing ways, and especially with the different social justice organizations and organizers and lawyers that we work with. All that being said, I think I've also witnessed this in kind of increased level of delay and kind of tactics to kind of block and dissuade people from filing or following through on their FOIA requests. And that's been really troubling and has really, I think, as you said, increased under this administration.
2: Yeah, and you know, I'd like to stress that point because I, as a journalist, I've been filing FOIA requests for more than 50 years now, and I've been stunned at, as you mentioned, the longer delays now in responding by government agencies, even though they're usually required either at the federal or state level to respond within 5 days or 7 business days. They now drag stuff out for months, sometimes years. Also, the number of exceptions have grown dramatically, especially when it comes to government contracts or private companies. And unless you word your request precisely, the agencies often claim that it's too broad for them to answer. So this is not just under Trump. This has been constantly happening now for decades, hasn't it?
1: Yeah. I mean, I think that's really a key point I'm trying to make here is it's gotten extremely bad in this last year and a half under Trump, but this has been going on for decades. And when I talk to folks such as yourself or others who have been filing FOIA requests, you know, I know people who file FOIA requests in the 1970s and 80s didn't have to go to court, were able to get pretty important material from the FBI, even the CIA, without having to litigate those requests. And now it is literally, especially with the large law enforcement agencies, so hard. They might not even respond ever. And like you said, months down the road, it's really, you know, I talked to a journalist the other day who said She doesn't even file federal FOIA requests at this point because there just is, it's kind of a waste of time. She'd rather file state level requests. But I mean, we need to be able to file federal FOIA requests so we can see what this government is doing.
2: And the Trump administration is trying to reclassify finished documents to avoid release. How could that affect the entire FOIA framework?
1: When you say finished documents?
2: In other words, the documents that were already completed, but then they're reclassifying them afterwards.
1: Oh, yeah. I mean, they're trying, in my experience, to kind of reclassify all kinds of material. And also just, you know, when we do get these documents, they're so heavily redacted that it becomes a kind of ongoing back and forth conversation, whether it's with the agency or the government lawyers if we're in court, just trying to squeeze a little bit of material out of the redactions. I mean, I think they have a lot of new strategies to kind of drag these things on to the point where it's been, say, a year and a half, 2 years since you filed your FOIA request, and the reason for doing so may have come and gone. You know, the policies that you were originally asking for may no longer be in effect or in effect the same way. And so by kind of creating these different administrative rules and kind of dragging things out, it really makes FOIA a less efficient and less helpful tool when it comes to actually getting records.
0: And Ed, I want to thank you for being with us. Open Records Manager at the Center for Constitutional Rights. His most recent piece for The New Republic we'll link to at democracynow.org, my front row seat to the slow death of the Freedom of Information Act. That does it for our show. Our condolences to our audio engineer, to Miguel Noguera, and his sister Anna, and the whole family on the death of their mom. What a wonderful woman. That does it for the show. We'll be in Kansas City for the screening of Steal the Story, Please, July 17th and 18th, and Martha's Vineyard on July 31st. Check our website. I'm Amy Goodman with Juan Gonzalez.
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This is Weekend Radio at WOMR, your favorite community radio station. And this is DJ Bruce, and it's Beat Cafe. We're here the second and fifth Friday of the month, bringing you dance music. All kinds of dance music, 70s, 80s, 90s and beyond, soulful vibes, and dance hall anthems. We're here to help you slide your way into the weekend, so get ready, because it's going to be a great show. So we started off tonight with Prince doing Take Me With You from the album Purple Rain, and after that, El DeBarge and his club hit Rhythm of the Night. That was followed by D-Train doing You're the One for Me. And then, of course, after that, the Dramatics. And What You See is What You Get. And we finished off the set with the Rubber Band Man. Love that song. Spinners at their very best. And in the background, we have Ronnie Laws and his version of Tell Me Something Good. You were like, gee, that song sounds familiar. What is that song? Why do I know that song? That's why you know that song. But I want to thank everyone for joining us tonight. I want to thank Betsy, Wilford, Bill, and everyone else checking in and listening to WOMR Radio tonight. I want to let you know that support for WOMR comes from the Cape Rep Theater in Brewster, presenting The Real Inspector Hound June 24th through July 19th in the Indoor Theater. The Real Inspector Hound is a witty, fast-paced spoof of an Agatha Christie-style whodunit, where theater critics watching a country house mystery are unexpectedly drawn into the onstage murder plot themselves. For tickets and more information, you can call the Cape Rep box office at 508-896-1888 or visit caperep.org. 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The Orleans American Legion also sponsors the Veterans Scholarship for graduating high school seniors and hosts community events and Veterans Day ceremonies throughout the year. If you're a local veteran or simply want to learn more, you can call Tony at 508-246-7855 or follow Orleans American Legion Post 308 on Facebook. 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Well, I think that's about it for the announcements. Again, this is Beat Cafe tonight. It's DJ Bruce. I am so excited to be here. It's a beautiful day out there. It's going to be a beautiful weekend. And it's the start of Bear Week here in Provincetown. Should be exciting. But as I said, we've got a great show lined up. Some deep tracks from Rufus and Al Green. And of course, some big hits as well. So stay tuned.

Well, now, it's Friday night. It's Beat Cafe and DJ Bruce bringing you dance music. All kinds of dance music. You never know. And we start off that last set with the Friends of Distinction doing their hit Grazing in the Grass from the Grazing album. And then after that, a deep track from Al Green from the album Gets Next to You. The name of that song was I'm

And that was followed by the big club hit by Tom Tom Club, Genius of Love. I got to tell you, I went to see them when that album came out. They were playing at the Paradise in Boston. I think they were doing 3 or 4 consecutive shows, like Tuesday through Friday. And I went the very first night, and it was one of the first concerts I ever remember where people started dancing the minute the band went on stage and didn't stop for the entire show. And it was such a great show, I ended up going back, I think, another night or two. I want to say I saw them 3 times that week. Such a great band and such a great show. After that, we heard, of course, the Beastie Boys. That one's going out to Deb K. Hey Ladies from the Love American Style EP. After that was Rufus doing Party Till You Broke. That's the title track to their album, Party Till You Broke. And then, of course, we finished off with Michael Jackson and Off the Wall. I get that way sometimes, especially if the music's good. And then in the background, we have Ground 96 doing Don't You Wanna. Yeah, sometimes I do just wanna dance. I want to let you know that programming on WOMR is supported by the Schooner Hindu, offering public and private day and sunset sales from Provincetown through October. Day sales run from 3 to 4:30 with 2-hour sunset sales at 6:30. A fully wooden 1925 William hand-designed vessel, the Schooner Hindu is a family-owned and operated by Captains Aaron Desmond and Josh Rowan with an all-female crew. 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You know, we couldn't do what we do here at Community Radio. We couldn't be here if it wasn't for the community that supports us. 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And we have volunteers bringing you programming 24/7, 365, and our community shows up and supports us. And I want to let you know that this program is made possible by members like you and sustaining members like Tom, Joe, and Elsa in Gloucester, Cass Johnson and Matt Radford, Gene Kelly, Richard O'Connell and William Scott Santelman, Kathy and Kevin McDonald, David Tooney, Claudia Denton Levin, Dennis and Greg in honor of Lloyd and Stanley, Nancy and Mark O'Leary, Hank and Andy. Hank and Andy, that was a great show today, by the way. Enid and Laz, Lise and Ed McKenna, Maureen Hourihan, the traditional Dune Shack TCP community on the back shore, Krisha from Taylor Hill Wellfleet, Mary Rose in memory of Danny, Mark Prater, Jackie Brophy, Mike Lazotte, Vivian Caffarella, Paul Lindahl, Bob and Betsy Hagen-Steele. Betsy, I know you're listening tonight. Russ and Nancy Braun. Nancy, are you listening tonight? Monica Coleman and Kate Pearson. Moosey and Patty DeLuca. 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Well, it was a beautiful day here in the Outer Cape, and it looks like it's going to be a beautiful evening as well. Again, I want to thank you all for joining us tonight on Beat Cafe. Let's see, I have an announcement here I want to get to, and then we will get back to the music.

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Thursday evening starting July 2nd. 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We move indoors to the auditorium if the weather is not suitable for the courtyard. Thursday, July 16th, it's Grammy winner Dom Flemons, co-founder of the Carolina Chocolate Drops. The American songster brings multiple instruments and music in 100 years of American music styles. 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

If you're just tuning in, you are listening to WOMR Radio, your favorite community radio station. You know, it's okay to have a favorite. I think it's perfectly fine. I've talked to a few people and they agree. So it's all right if we're your favorite community radio station. And this show is Beat Cafe. We're here every second and fifth Friday. This is DJ Bruce bringing you dance music from the 70s, 80s, and beyond. Soul, R&B, disco, hip-hop, house. You never know. And speaking of music, that last set we started off with Faith Evans from her album, The First Lady. The name of that song is Mesmerized. Then after that was 808 State doing their song, Pacific State. Such a great dance track. That was followed by the Blackbirds doing Rock Creek Park from the City Life album. And when they finished off with a classic from M People, and the song was Sight for Sore Eyes. And I'm so grateful to be here tonight. So grateful to know that all of you are listening in. It's my chance to bring some fun into your weekend. Time to slide into that weekend. Let me usher you in with some great music to get you going. But before we get back to the music, I want to let you know that programming on WOMR is supported by the Caped Cod, specializing in vintage vinyl. Buy, sell, and consign, located inside the Capabilities Thrift Store in West Yarmouth. Sounds like a great place to check out. And we couldn't do what we do here. This particular program, is made possible by members like you and sustaining members like Michelle and Mike V, Dave Neiman and Patricia Lauderman, Ailette Jeunesse, protector of the Wellfleet Marshes, Valerie Taff, Oliva and Ned Bliss, John and Enid Reddick, Adria and Steve Bodell, Ariel and Alex, Mo Keen Botino, Bill and Colleen Diana, Tom and Laura O'Connell, Marcy Feller and Gabby Hanna, Rob Visconti, Jim Weber, Chris Palmer, Tessa Bry Taylor, and Aldona Charlton. 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So you're wondering, what is that music he's playing in the background? Well, the name of the song is Lounging, and it's one of the rare collabs between Marky Mark and the Funky Bunch and Donnie Wahlberg when he was still with New Kids on the Block. And I want to say this song, this was their second album. So it came out in 1992, which means when this album came out, Marky Mark was 21 and Donnie Wahlberg was 23. Just wee lads at the beginning of their various careers. Anyways, again, the name of the song is Loungin'. It's Marky Mark and Donnie Wahlberg together, from the album You Gotta Believe. And we know you believe in community radio. We know you believe in WOMR, and we want to thank you for that. We always enjoy hearing from our listeners and knowing that you're out there supporting us. But right now, you know, Tina Marie has something that she needs to share with us.

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Well, that's almost it for tonight for Beat Cafe. We've got a few more songs left, but I want to be sure to give everyone a shout out. Thank you so much for tuning in tonight. Thank you so much for joining us here. We're here every second and fifth Friday of the month from 5 to 7, playing dance hall anthems, soulful vibes, things to get your weekend going. Speaking of things to get your weekend going, there's great radio following my show today. We've got all kinds of amazing, amazing music like Miles Standish Proud with Racine and AOR with Giorca Limbo Jones. Always great radio here on WOMR, your favorite community radio station. And everyone, be safe out there. The season's upon us. There's a lot of people in town. So be kind, be thoughtful, take your time. And if you're riding your bike, don't ride down Commercial Street. Take a shortcut and ride down Bradford. Again, everyone, thank you very much. We've got a few more songs for you before Racine gets here. But thanks again, and we'll see you on the 31st.

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My name is Racine, and you are listening to Miles Standish Proud here on WOMR. I am here every second and fifth Friday of the month from 7 to 9 p.m., bringing you all the best 80s new wave, 80s alternative, and post-punk music that we can cram into these beautiful 2 hours. It's a little bit of a cloudy, overcast evening, very steamy, kind of has that feel of it might rain any minute. It's been just a week of extremes. One, you know, over the weekend, over July 4th, felt like I was going to melt. And then Monday, Tuesday, felt like I was going to blow away. And then it became kind of normal on Wednesday and Thursday, and now we're kind of back to steamy. But, you know, I guess that's Cape Cod weather for you. Got a great show for you this evening. We have the Human League, we have Duran Duran, but we're going to get things started right now with Talk Talk. This is It's My Life.

0: And so finally, here we are at the beginning of a whole new era. The start of a brand new world. And now what?
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In total, Neil Armstrong and Buzz Aldrin stayed on the moon for about 22 hours and got only about 2 hours outside the lunar lander. After that, it was all aboard for the trip back home. You're on the Soundbeat. You're listening to Flying Home, recorded by the Benny Goodman Sextet. Much like the Apollo crew, the sextet was made up of pioneers in their field. Goodman, of course, Charlie Christian, Arthur Bernstein, Fletcher Henderson, Nick Fatul, and Lionel Hampton.

0: the lunar module rendezvoused with Collins, who'd been orbiting the moon while the others had their fun, on the 21st of July, 1969. On the 22nd, they started flying home in earnest and would re-enter Earth's gravity and its Pacific Ocean on July 24th. Get on the beat. 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
1: 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For tickets and more information, visit provincetowntheater.org. I did see the Jack of Hearts Club back in October, and it is fabulous, and also sold out very quickly. They kept adding shows, and the shows kept adding out, so highly recommend if you have the chance to see it during the summer run, take it. You're listening to Miles Standish Proud. You just heard Yaz with Bring Your Love Down. Before that was Adam Ant with Strip, Thompson Twins with Lies, Heaven 17 with Crushed by the Wheels of Industry, The Human League with Keep Feeling Fascination, Duran Duran with The Reflex, and we started off this evening's show with Talk, Talk, It's My Life. I've got some Talking Heads coming up. I've got The Cure. But right now, here are New Order. This is The Village.

0: Stardate July 10th. Future spelunkers might want to explore caves on the Moon and Mars. Scientists have mapped many cave openings on both worlds. On the Moon, caves could provide shelter from radiation and meteorites for astronauts. On Mars, they could provide shelter for microscopic life that was born on the planet itself. Orbiting spacecraft have photographed some likely cave entrances on both worlds. They're big holes in the ground. They may lead to larger chambers on the sides. On the Moon, the caves probably were excavated by lava flowing below the surface. After the lava disappeared, parts of the empty tubes they left behind caved in, providing the openings. The side chambers could be good places to set up lunar habitats. Most of the caves on Mars probably form the same way, but a recent study found 8 caves that might have been carved by water. The caves were seen in a region that's marked by deep channels that carried water in the distant past. The surface water dried up long ago, but the caves could lead to buried pools of ice. If life ever evolved on Mars, it might have survived in those damp locations. So the caves could be a good place to check for life on the red planet. The Moon and Mars line up with the star Aldebaran in tomorrow's dawn sky. Mars looks like a bright star to the lower right of the Moon. Aldebaran is an even brighter star about the same distance to the lower right of Mars. We have more skywatching tips and much more about our amazing universe in Stardate magazine. Details at stardate.org. For the McDonald Observatory, I'm Billy Henry.
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